0: And I don't want to do that to him.
1: In the end, Brianna decided to take the voluntary too. Most people I talked to did. Garrett is one of the few people I talked to who did not choose voluntary separation. She didn't submit any paperwork at all. She decided to dare the military to come and find her, betting that she could find a way through before they could kick her out. Which brings us to Act Two. Act Two, when the bureaucratic shark bites. One quick thing I need to say before we keep going. Garrett and all the service people I talked to did not speak to me in any official Department of Defense capacity. They shared their own thoughts and feelings, their personal views, and the Department of Defense wouldn't answer any of my questions about the military ban. They said they don't comment on ongoing litigation. Okay, so the clock had started. There was less than a month left. Volunteer or we will find you. Garrett entered this new intense phase with the same focus she'd brought before. She would master every element of this bureaucracy, watching out for traps, gathering data, staying two steps ahead if she could. One small example. Once the countdown started, Garrett learned that the military was on the verge of adding a new question to this mandatory health assessment that every service member has to fill out online once a year. The new question would ask if you'd ever experienced gender dysphoria. Basically, are you trans? If you clicked yes, a notification would appear saying you'd been rendered non-deployable, not fit to serve, and telling you to await next steps. So Garrett jumped online before they could change the form and quickly filled out the old version before the new question was added. She figured, correctly, that would buy her time. This was the kind of careful maneuver she was executing on four different fronts simultaneously, keeping all the possible realities alive. Scenario one, a court victory. She and the other plaintiffs win the court case. Could be years away, and sure, maybe they'd all have gotten kicked out by then, but it was still possible. Scenario two, medical retirement. A while back, Garrett saw a doctor about an old injury that was giving her trouble, and he referred her to be assessed by what's called a medical evaluation board. If the military deemed her too disabled to serve, she could be medically retired. And now, that seemed like it could actually be a good option, since the threat of getting pushed out was looming. So Garrett threw herself into this notoriously arduous and unpredictable process, going to doctor's appointments, getting assessed, putting in a mountain of paperwork to document every injury from her service. And then she waited. Scenario three, someone could turn Garrett in and she'd be forced into the involuntary separation process. Normally there are options to appeal and make your case if the military is trying to kick you out. Garrett could request to go before a panel of officers called a separation board, but it was unclear if that process would actually help her or just be humiliating. And then after all that, she could just get separated anyway. Scenario four, Germany, if necessary. She and Chrissy kept up with the house repairs in case they had to sell, had the kids start learning German. I could not imagine, in all my trying, any base that was not covered here, any possible path out of this maze that was unexplored, any blank on any form that was left unfilled out. But the stakes of involuntary separation seemed to keep getting higher. The more time passed, the more Garrett learned. A few weeks from the deadline, Garrett found out about an alarming detail buried in a memo from the Department of Defense. It said that if officers, Garrett is an officer as lieutenant commander, if officers did not self-identify, when they were eventually discharged, they'd get a special code assigned to them. It would go on their DD-214. That's a piece of paper that summarizes your military service. It's an official document. Garrett likened it to a birth certificate. You show it for jobs or to prove you've served. A JKQ code means serious misconduct. BDU means alcohol abuse. The code for trans officers who failed to come forward, JDK.
2: And so JDK is going to essentially designate us as national security risks.
1: What?
2: Yeah. And so it was sort of buried in there and we didn't really know what to make of it. And the lawyers got into it

so those are pluses, said Jade. But they gross me out. You're only finding them gross because of your humanness. You wouldn't find yourself gross as a bat. You wouldn't, like, consider yourself in any reflective surfaces. Their pho arrived. Pink lily pads of rare meat, thin rings of white onion. They were both artists, Jade a painter and Ruby a novelist. But Ruby had always been the more practical of the two. It was what it was. Ruby disliked her own practicality. While everyone was busy being upset that they would be transformed into non-homo sapiens, Ruby had come up with a spreadsheet of animals, listing the pros and cons of each. Don't make fun of me, Jade admitted, but I'm thinking of seeing an astrologer. Jade, Ruby said, shocked. I knew I shouldn't mention it. No, I'm sorry, of course you should. I'll be curious to hear what they think. Even though there was less than a month left of capitalism itself, businesses were still springing up. Consultants who claimed to be able to look into your soul via your eyes and tell you exactly what animal you were meant to be. What animals experience sexual pleasure, Jade asked Ruby. Dolphins, maybe? Don't dolphins seem so, I don't know, basic? The golden retrievers of cetaceans. Definitely. Jade dipped a raw bean sprout in sriracha. We should be together, though, you and me. Don't you think? Not as penguins, Ruby said. I refuse to be a penguin. We won't be penguins. I wonder if God would let us be rocks, Ruby joked. Jade and Ruby, stay who we are forever. One week remained. Ruby wanted to bask in the most human things. What were they? To her, they were domestic tasks that most others found unspectacular. Cooking noodles, solving crossword puzzles, pumicing her rough feet, responding to emails with, sorry for my delay in getting back to you. She even savored for the first time sitting in traffic on her way to Jade's apartment. What's the most human thing we could do right now? Jade asked. Escape an escape room? Bake a multi-layered cake? Jade nodded. Let's bake a cake and do an escape room. They were frosting the cake when Jade, using the offset spatula to smooth the frosting around the cake sides, spoke up. I think I want to be a whale, Jade said. She seemed nervous to be saying this out loud, and Ruby turned surprised to her friend. It was the first time either of them had expressed a real desire. Until that moment, they had only brought up possibilities in a joking way. Oh, wow, Ruby said. She tried not to seem too surprised or at all alarmed. What kind? Bowhead whales live to 200. I don't know if I want to live that long, Ruby said slowly. Really? Jade asked. Don't you think it would be fun being in the same pod for 200 years? I would love to be in your pod, Ruby assured. What if we chose a shorter-lived whale? Blue whales only live to 80 or 90. Jade's voice had a tinge of desperation in it. Or beluga whales. They live to 50. Plus they're cute. We won't know that we're cute. Don't be like that, Ruby, Jade said. Tears were gathering in her eyes. Be honest with me. Could you be a whale? I don't know, Jade, Ruby said. I have to think about it. I'm sorry. They sliced and ate the cake in silence. When it came time for their escape room appointment, Jade told Ruby she wasn't in the mood. Actually, I think I'd rather be alone right now, Jade said. Okay, Ruby said. Of course, no problem. She took her car keys from Jade's kitchen counter. Then she hugged her friend, who returned her embrace stiffly. All her life, Ruby had felt like a weirdo. What other people had, groups of friends, romantic partners, weddings where they were treated like celebrities, spacious houses, adorable and well-behaved children, Ruby had never wanted. She wasn't shirking these things as a point of identity, but simply because she had always viewed them as extraneous, empty. Only two things made her feel like she wasn't completely inhuman. One was working, immersing herself in her writing. The other was being around Jade. Only Jade had witnessed Ruby in every iteration of her life and not fled. Why couldn't Ruby agree to be a whale? It could be so simple. Hours remained. Jade and Ruby carpooled to their friend Cassandra's house. In their larger friend circle, everyone had been throwing extravagant parties, trying to spend all the money they could before money no longer mattered. Servers circulated with champagne flutes and crystal dishes of the finest beluga caviar. Jade and Ruby were pleased to

0: Our program was produced today by Miki Meek and edited by Hannah Jaffe-Walt. Editorial help from Sonner Kurt. 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Thanks, as always, to my boss, Ira Glass. Movie night with him is always the same thing. I brainstorm a ton of ideas, but he only wants to watch his favorite movie for the thousandth time. Any movie I suggest is met with the same response.
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4: There's something rotten in the cows of Denmark and Minnesota and Wisconsin and Idaho. What could cause a previously thriving herd of majestic dairy cattle to stop drinking water and start drinking urine? It's a decades-old dairy farm controversy on Radiolab after the news.
5: From CBC News, the world is sour. I'm Neil Kumar. We begin in Halifax, where searchers that were looking for a missing newborn baby have now found the child's body. It was located this afternoon, and police say two people are facing criminal charges in connection with the case. Juliana Grillo has the details.
6: On Sunday, police announced that they found the body of the newborn baby in a wooded area outside of Halifax. Police began the search on Friday when they were notified about a woman in hospital in life-threatening condition who appeared to have just given birth. But there was no sign of the baby. Four people were taken into custody on Saturday. Two have since been released, but two others are facing criminal charges for concealing the body of a child, obstruction, and offering an indignity to a dead body. One is a relative of the woman in hospital, the other the man's wife. They're scheduled to appear in Halifax Provincial Court on Monday. Police say the woman remains in hospital in critical condition, but they do not believe her condition is the result of a violent attack. Juliana Grillo, CBC News, Halifax.
5: In Newfoundland, a man has been found guilty of first-degree murder in the death of his estranged wife. Jennifer Hillier Penny disappeared in 2016. Police were able to get Dale Penny to confess by going undercover and pretending to be organized crime bosses. Penny tried to argue that the so-called Mr. Big Sting intimidated him into falsely admitting to the murder. It appears that progress has been made towards a peace deal between Iran and the U.S., but it's still unclear when the fighting will end and when the Strait of Hormuz will reopen. Aaron Collins has the latest from Washington.
7: Some progress has been made, although not final progress.
8: The U.S. Secretary of State Marco Rubio seemingly uncertain about when a peace deal with Iran could be done, more clear on some familiar U.S. demands.
7: They will never possess a nuclear weapon, certainly not as long as Donald Trump is president. Related to that is this issue of the straits. Okay, this is an international waterway. They don't own it.
8: Iran's President Masoud Pezeshkian says his country is ready to talk, insisting Iran isn't seeking a nuclear weapon. Progress, to be sure, but not a final peace deal, according to Fawaz Jurgis, a professor of international relations at the London School of Economics and Political Science.
9: If a deal is signed in the next few days, it will end the war, but the key questions will be postponed for the next 30 or 60 days.
8: Aaron Collins, CBC News, Washington.
5: The U.S. Secret Service is still investigating after a man opened fire along the perimeter of the White House yesterday. Shots were fired just outside a security checkpoint near main entrance on the north side of the White House. The suspect died in hospital after he reportedly pulled a gun from his backpack and exchanged gunfire with officers. A bystander who was also injured is said to have non-life-threatening injuries and is being treated in hospital. Canadian immigration lawyers are preparing a constitutional challenge to recent changes of the refugee system. They would bar people from making refugee claims if they've been in Canada for over a year. Kate McGilvery has more.
10: We are taking control of the immigration system.
11: Public safety.

0: couldn't stand back up.
1: Feel like giving up, you know? You have a big cow just die before your eyes.
0: Cows that were born with birth defects.
2: You just didn't want to go to the barn after a while, so.
3: I didn't know at any morning or any moment what I would find when I went out to the barn.
0: We're talking cows that had died overnight or what?
3: Mm-hmm.
0: And that happened a couple of times?
3: I wish.

0: that was it. I knew that I couldn't do it anymore. I couldn't do it.
1: We heard stories about dairy farmers going bankrupt after their cows started dying, stopped producing milk.
2: But then we also heard how none of this is really

actually respect some of Alberta's sovereignty over some issues, and not just through the pipeline. She also interpreted the election results, the diminishment of the New Democrats, the fact that Stephen Guilbeault was no longer in Parliament, those sorts of things, as a turning of the tide. And then she mentioned that Canadians outside of Alberta are our family, our friends, our blood, is the way she put it.

0: You mentioned some of the things that feel a little bit different this time, but this is not the first time the U.S. and Cuba have stood off in high-stakes games of cat and mouse, Cuban Missile Crisis, of course, Bay of Pigs, the economic embargo. Is it that sort of context of what's happened in Venezuela that makes this one at least feel different now?
1: I think the Americans took away where it's slightly

0: And now the weather forecast for Sudbury. Mainly cloudy with a chance of showers overnight, a low of 9. Monday sees a mix of sun and cloud with a chance of showers early in the morning and gusty winds, a high of 25. In Thunder Bay, a chance of showers and thunderstorms overnight with fog patches also developing, a low of 5. For Monday, a mix of sun and cloud with a chance of showers and thunderstorms in the afternoon, a high of 22 degrees.
1: Hi, I'm Anise Haidari, in for Saroja Coelho. This is Just Asking, the repeat edition.

0: I want to talk, though, about some more recent examples. I know from things that you've written and talked about on other shows and with producers that the COVID-19 pandemic was a turning point for you and how you thought about Canada. Can you tell us a little bit more about that? What changed?
1: It was just to see such an authoritarian nature of our country. It was striking. Absolutely. And then the fact that no one's, the large portion of the population,

1-888-888-3333. Do you need to know how to cope with allergies? We got you. 1-888-416-8333. You can also text us at 226-758-8924. Dr. Hannah, this might seem like an obvious question.

0: I don't know. This is a lot of passes. Now the number 13 has flashed up. Did you see the moonwalking bear? No. No. I was too busy panicking about how I had missed the first bit of the question. And oh my gosh, there was a moonwalking bear? Oh, okay. Right. There's the moonwalking bear. Yeah, I see him now this time around. That's so funny.
1: It gets everyone.
0: He's like right in the middle of the frame. It is funny because all the, they're all wearing kind of, it's quite a muted tone. So they're all wearing kind of grays and blacks and browns. And so the bear really does, unless you know he's there, he kind of blends into the background. But I feel so silly. And then the end says, look out for cyclists. So that's a very good PSA.
1: That's a good PSA. That's a good, that's a good PSA. But I wouldn't feel silly. It gets absolutely everyone. It got me the first time I watched this video. And it's a really good example of this concept called inattentional blindness. So where we have some sort of cognitive loading, we're doing some complex task, we can miss things that are right in front of our faces. And it's a kind of bizarre phenomenon that occurs and that has some really serious implications for eyewitness testimony.
0: And if you want to see this video, those of you listening at home, we'll link to it in our show notes as well.
2: So inattentional blindness, it sounds like a complicated term, but it's pretty simple. It's essentially looking without seeing.
1: That's Dr. Hayley Cullen, a lecturer in the School of Psychological Sciences at Macquarie University.
2: So it's the idea that when you're focusing your attention on something specific, you can fail to notice other very obvious and important things in your environment. So for a witness, if they're focusing their attention on driving or watching their kids at the park or something

0: are reaping the rewards of cheap energy. Which begs the question, why aren't more communities doing this? Thomas Bouwens researches collective action for sustainability at Rotterdam School of Management in the Netherlands. He says there are several factors involved in getting an entire community on board with clean energy projects.
1: Three conditions have to be aligned. So the first is institutional, the right policies, the right regulatory frameworks in place for these communities to thrive. The second condition is material. So the right financial intermediaries, cooperative banks, access to patient capital, access to technical infrastructure, etc.

0: and the only time since the war started in April 2023 that I felt at home. Many vacant houses in the neighborhood and the city are now squatted by internally displaced people who had to move from other neighborhoods because their own homes were destroyed. Khartoum is slowly coming back to life. The last time I visited, it was still a war zone. The army was pushing to recapture the city. Daily shelling was a feature of life. The constant thuds of outgoing or incoming artillery and mortars have largely abated. Still, a nighttime blast sent jitters through the residents. It will be a huge task to clear the large city of unexploded ordnance. But now, more markets are open, transport is up and running, and the government is mostly back. With the vast destruction, repair works are underway, but there is a shortage of supplies and materials. Bureaucracy and red tape are back too. I had to approach three separate offices, including the local Minister of Education, to obtain permission to visit a school to speak to students. We never got the permit. Those returning to the city have to face many challenges. Lack of power and fresh water supplies, mosquitoes carrying malaria and dengue fever, a high cost of living, the shortages of the hospitals and doctors. But Khartoum has also lost its acacia forest, once full of migratory birds and a beloved picnic spot for families. There are still dead bodies around too. I came across the remains of a dead RSF fighter while visiting the formerly upmarket area K2. Checkpoints still dot the roads, but they're more relaxed than they were. Some signs of authority have returned. Policemen are visible in markets, neighborhoods, and on the roads. In fact, armies of traffic cops are once again irking many residents as they resume their roadside busts, usually imposing fines on angry drivers. The groups of young army volunteers walking with guns have disappeared, only to be replaced by men from the Darfuri armed groups allied to the army. They could be seen driving erratically and recklessly, celebrating victories and weddings, or just showing off in speeding convoys, making their presence felt. People in Khartoum say they are today's allies, but they are yesterday's enemies. Some even ask if they may yet turn into enemies again.
1: Mohanad Hashim. Afghanistan is currently suffering one of the most severe hunger crises in the world, triggered by a severe drought and exacerbated by the Taliban government's policies and deep cuts in international aid. The scale of the impact is staggering. 3 out of 4 Afghans are now struggling to find food, jobs, and access to healthcare. With all of their resources and options exhausted, many families are now in desperate straits. And some, like one family Yogita Limai met in Ghor province in central Afghanistan, have made a choice which risks their daughter's future.
2: 5-year-old Shaika has a striking face with brown hair and big black eyes. She stares at us suspiciously, clinging on to her father, 34-year-old Saeed Ahmad, her small arms wrapped around his neck. She thinks all strangers might be doctors. That's why she's scared, he tells us, as he holds her close and kisses the top of her head. A month ago, Shaika spent 2 weeks in hospital after she had surgery for appendicitis. Saeed and Shaika live in Ghor province in the Hindu Kush Mountains in central Afghanistan. But amid a severe hunger and jobs crisis, Saeed barely makes enough money working as a labourer to provide food for his family. Funding medical treatment is simply out of reach. Every morning at dawn, he walks for more than an hour to the town square in Chakchuran, the capital of Ghor province, along with hundreds of other men. But in the past 6 weeks, he's only managed to get 5 days of work. The family has already sold every household item they could get money for. A carpet, some blankets, and a pressure cooker, so they could buy food. Their mud and clay home is owned by Saeed's brother-in-law, who's allowed the family to live in it for free. For Shaika's medical treatment, Saeed made an unbearable choice. I sold her to a relative so I could pay for her operation, he says, his eyes welling up with tears. 5-year-old Shaika was sold into marriage for 200,000 Afghani, which is roughly $3,200. If I had money, I would have never taken the decision to sell my daughter, Saeed tells me. But then I thought, what if she dies without the surgery? This way, at least she is alive. That is enough for me, he says solemnly. This decision to sell a daughter, and it is nearly always young daughters,

0: one I've heard from several families on my most recent trip to Afghanistan. Sons are widely seen as future breadwinners, and today, with the economy in freefall and the Taliban imposing restrictions on education and work for women and girls, it is becoming more pronounced. During the two decades the Taliban was out of power, the Afghan government introduced laws to end child marriage. This week, the Taliban government codified laws that imply legal approval for child marriage. They also allow for a girl's silence as she reaches puberty to be considered as consent to a marriage. Saeed tells me in his case, he negotiated with the buyer, a better-off distant cousin, to keep Shaikha at home with him and her mother for as long as possible. If I had taken the whole sum at once, he would have taken her away immediately, he explains. So I told him, just give me enough for her medical treatment now, and over the next 5 years, you can give me the rest, after which you can take her. Giving away your child at such a young age carries a lot of anxiety, Saeed tells me again, but it's the only way I could keep her alive. He and his wife, Rihanna, have 5 children, including Shaikha. Meals are usually just dry pieces of bread with green tea shared between the family. In the past month, my children have had rice only 2 times. Even for that, I borrowed money from a neighbor, Saeed says. There are nights when we go to sleep hungry. Until 2 years ago, this family, along with many of their neighbors, used to get aid from the World Food Program. Flour, cooking oil, lentils, and nutritional supplements for children. But staggering international aid cuts brought that help to an abrupt halt. Many donors are walking away because of the Taliban supreme leader's policies, particularly his diktats against women. And while the Taliban government claims it has kickstarted several infrastructure and mining projects to create jobs, it is clear that millions of people will not survive without assistance. 2 of Saeed's other children, a 7-year-old daughter called Zara, and a 9-year-old son called Azatullah, go to school. When he thinks about Shaikha, Saeed says he feels racked with guilt. It was evident the decision was tearing him apart. My wife and I don't talk about the situation in front of her, but I think Shaikha has started to understand, he says. I do not have the strength to think of the moment when she will have to leave. It's extremely upsetting. As they sit hugging each other, the close bond that Saeed and Shaikha share is evident, as is the grief of a father who believes he's failed his daughter.
1: That was Yogita Limmai. You're listening to From Our Own Correspondent here on the BBC World Service with me, Pascal Harter. Next, we take you to Armenia, a country at the crossroads between East and West, both on the map as it nestles in the Caucasus Mountains and in political terms. It spent most of the 20th century being controlled from Moscow as part of the Soviet Union. But that era ended in 1991, and like many post-Soviet republics, it has walked a tightrope since independence, trying to stay on good terms with Russia while developing new relationships with Western Europe. The election Armenians will soon vote in on the 7th of June is a test of which way they want to go. In the capital, Yerevan, Rehan Dimitri recently saw a European charm offensive in action.
2: Early May is a beautiful time to drive from Georgia to Armenia. The mountains, the rivers, the snow-capped peaks above fresh green valleys, which suddenly give way to fields of red poppies. Along the 5.5-hour journey, in every town we passed, I noticed the same billboard, a man in his late 50s, silver-haired, composed. This is Samvel Karapetyan, a billionaire entrepreneur who made his fortune in Russia before he turned to politics. He's currently under house arrest, awaiting trial on charges of making calls to usurp power, though he's free to communicate with the media and gives press conferences from his home. Karapetyan is one of the main challengers to Armenia's pro-EU Prime Minister Nikol Pashinyan in June's parliamentary elections. Despite being in Vladimir Putin's customs union and hosting a Russian military base, Armenia has been seeking closer ties with the European Union in recent times. Blue banners with the words European Political Summit lined the roads into the capital, Yerevan. The streets around the hotels were thick with police. A long red carpet had been rolled out at a vast Soviet

0: years played host to me and to friends and family, has died, aged 88. It's 2 days since I read online that Agnes Hegarty had passed away, but I'm still wary about how I might react to my first Irish wake, or to a particular aspect of it. Ireland is not the only place where wakes survive, but it may be where the tradition is strongest, although in cities they're certainly much rarer than they were. Since childhood, I found something chilling about the idea of the coffin being open, but this was for someone I'd liked, and it was time for me to witness an important bit of Irish life. When I arrive at the whitewashed farmhouse, there's a line of cars up the track, and men in dark suits and ties telling us where to park. I see at once this isn't a moment weighed down with grim solemnity. It's a good-natured, almost jolly, get-together amid comforting reminders of the small things which made Agnes's life a full life. Hundreds of people file through the house, many more than I'd expected, to offer their condolences to the family. There is so much chat and warm sociability that the open coffin doesn't dominate, as I feared it might. Women especially stop for a moment to touch Agnes's arm or forehead and to whisper final private words. Wandering into the kitchen, there's an endless supply of tea and sandwiches, and perhaps a drop of something stronger, if desired. I ask the man in front of me what's to come next. "You're asking the wrong guy," he replies. "At an Irish wake, it's the women who run everything." In fact, next was that the church sacristan, Goretti Daly, began the religious part of the event, a short Bible reading, a decade of the rosary, and a rendition of Amazing Grace. Later, she's keen to correct misapprehensions about Irish wakes, which she says outsiders like me still have. "They're thinking about the old traditions," Goretti says. "In the old days, people might stop the clock when the person dies, or turn the mirror to the wall and make sure the curtains are drawn because the spirit of a dead can't be allowed to escape. But Irish ways have moved on." Although, Goretti adds, not always for the better. In Irish cities and large towns, death, she thinks, is now too commercial. It's big business. A wake at home is a different thing entirely. It's a celebration of a life and of where it was lived.
1: Vincent Dowd there, with some apt last words for this week. I'm Pascal Harter. The producer was Polly Hope. We'll be back with more of the real lives behind the global headlines next weekend. So do join us again here on the BBC World Service.
2: That was the BBC programme from our own correspondent. I'm Saroja Coelho. Have a great day. Correspondent.
3: Good morning and welcome to the beginning of our broadcast day from CBC Radio 1 right here in northwestern Ontario. Today is Monday, May 25th. I'm Mary Jean Cormier, coming up on Superior Morning. Federal officials are warning about a new cybersecurity risk called Bad Box, targeting smart devices. We'll hear more about how criminals are taking over everyday gadgets to spy on their owners. This morning on the Business Digest with Megan Reed, the new CRTC rules around foreign streamers. At about 20 to 7, we'll look at how Canada is responding to an Ebola disease outbreak in Africa and what that means for travelers. Just after 7 o'clock, St. Joseph's Care Group says some changes at Hogarth Riverview Manor will mean more long-term care beds in the community. We'll hear more about the overall impact and about the hospital's concerns around a different type of care, transitional beds. At about 20 to 8, we'll hear a powerful coming-of-age story set in a Catholic boarding school in northern Nigeria. Thunder Bay author and Lakehead University assistant professor Benjamin Mayangwa joins us to talk about his new memoir, One Boy. At about 10 to 8, beyond being incredibly tired, sleep apnea is associated with a long list of other medical issues. And while CPAP machines work well, many sufferers choose not to use them. We will hear from a researcher about a drug that could soon solve this issue for many. Just after 8 o'clock, seems like there's always that one item on your shopping list that you can't find in the store.

0: legal services and working in an unrelated field. The case is exposing gaps in provincial paralegal systems. It's a mishmash of rules across Canada. For example, Alberta does not regulate paralegals, unlike Ontario, where they are highly regulated by the Law Society. University of Windsor Assistant Law Professor Lisa Trabuco is an expert in paralegal regulation.
1: Really unacceptable that there's no oversight, because it's the individual client who clearly needs the help.
0: That lack of oversight is the case in many parts of the country, including Manitoba, Nova Scotia, New Brunswick, and the territories. Rosa Marcatelli, CBC News, Calgary.
2: That is the latest national and international news from World Report. I'm Martina Fitzgerald. 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
3: Good morning, Bojo Wachier. I'm Mary Jean Cormier, and this is Superior Morning.

0: It is Monday. Welcome back after the weekend, May 25th. Coming up in this first half hour of our program, federal officials are warning about a new cybersecurity risk called Bad Box, targeting smart devices. We're going to hear more about how criminals are taking over everyday gadgets to spy on their owners. And this morning on the Business Digest with Megan Reed, the new CRTC rules around foreign streamers. And a little later on in this hour, we're going to look at how Canada is responding to an Ebola disease outbreak in Africa and what that means for travelers. Joining me now in the studio with a look at what's happening in news is Olivia Levesque. Good morning, Olivia.
1: Good morning. A number of service providers responding to gender-based violence in the Kenora area are collaborating on a new initiative. They're working together to adopt two tech tools aimed at helping those at risk to stay safe and helping service providers to manage cases. It's with a group called Genvis, and the company developed the tools, one which is called the Safe with Millie app. We'll hear more about that coming up. As well, St. Joseph's Care Group is increasing the number of long-term care spaces in Thunder Bay. 64 transitional care beds at Hogarth Riverview Manor will be converted by the fall. The care group and Thunder Bay Regional Health Sciences Center had been operating these 64 beds as temporary transitional care for people waiting for long-term care or for other supportive spaces in the community. Just a quick look at what's making news this morning. I'll be back at 6:30. Right now, Matt Frattpietro is here with a look at today's weather forecast. Hey, Matt.
2: Hi, Liv. You may hear from time to time a little beep behind me. We're working on trying to stop.
1: Are you in
2: that.
1: A spaceship over there?
2: I'm not backing up a transport truck. I'm not in a spaceship. But let's talk a little bit about the weather here. For the far north, a mix of sun and cloud today. A 60% chance of showers at a risk of a thunderstorm. Winds gusting to 50 kilometers an hour this afternoon with a high of 18 degrees. The western part of the region, Kenora, Dryden, Fort Francis, Atikokan. Some showers ending this morning, then a mix of sun and cloud. There's a 40% chance of showers with the risk of a thunderstorm in the afternoon. However, a high of 27, get this, feeling more like 31 degrees with the Humidex. The city of Thunder Bay, fog patches dissipating this morning, then a mix of sun and cloud. There's a 60% chance of showers with the risk of a thunderstorm in the afternoon. High of 20 degrees today. And if we take a look down the north shore of Lake Superior up to Greenstone, fog this morning and sunny skies becoming a mix of sun and cloud in the afternoon. We'll have winds gusting up to 40 kilometers an hour. We're going to hit 24 degrees. There's a yellow fog advisory in effect for the Scriber area only. However, it is very foggy outside here in the city of Thunder Bay. You can barely see in front of you, so definitely take your time this morning. How was your drive in, Mary Jean?
0: Well, foggy. Yeah, indeed. It's definitely foggy here in Thunder Bay. 4 degrees. Atikokan, 4 degrees as well. Fort Francis, 5. Kenora, light rain shower and 12 degrees, making that the warm spot at this hour. Dryden, partly cloudy and 10. Sulakout, partly cloudy and 8. Red Lake, light rain, 10 degrees.

degrees. Pickle Lake, sunny and 8. Sandy Lake, mainly clear skies and 9 degrees. For Kitchenaukee, Seminanowag, sunny skies and 4. Fort Severn, cloudy and 8. Eastward, Geraldton, fog and 3 degrees. Around Nipigon, 4. Marathon, 5. Armstrong, sunny and 0. 14 minutes after 6 o'clock.

0: A new cybersecurity threat called BadBox is targeting smart devices. Things like lights, thermostats, and cameras can be taken over if they aren't properly secured. The risk often starts with weak security settings or cheap, unverified products. And most people don't notice anything is wrong until the network has already been compromised. For a closer look, we've reached Kevin Ramdas. He's a professor of cybersecurity at Humber Polytechnic and the technical chair of the Ontario Skills Cybersecurity Competition. He is also the CEO of Latinum.ca and joins us from Mississauga. Good morning.
1: Good morning, Mary Jane.
0: So what is the bad box botnet in simple terms?
1: Well, bad box is a malware, but what makes this different than other malware is that it's pre-programmed on some electronic devices that come straight out of the box. So what we're talking about are possibly smart TV boxes or digital picture frames or possibly smart refrigerators or any sort of device that connects itself to the internet. When we're trying to think about what it is, it's these cheaper Android-based devices. What BadBox, the malware, does, it's used by criminal networks to commit fraud, launch more malware, or attack other systems. And the problem that it is for your device is that it looks totally normal to you, but these bots are working like a hidden army in a way, and they're collectively doing some sort of illegal activity in the background, and it all looks like it's coming from your home and your network.
0: So how do these smart devices get hacked in the first place?
1: Well, overall, it happens in the supply chain. So when we look at it, you get a if you are selling a box that, let's say, streams illegal TV or something like that, you get a little computer, you add some programs to it, and then you sell it. And so these companies are selling them at cost or at discounted prices so that you want to buy them because of the price. And they are putting on these this malware so that now your home now is a host to this sort of activity.
0: And how does it spread from one device to another in your home? Like, are some homes more vulnerable than others?
1: Well, I would say 99% of the homes are as vulnerable as each other, because if you don't have multiple networks set up, then that's the only way to actually make it less vulnerable. But for the most part, 99% of the homes, you have one network where all of your devices are connected to the same Wi-Fi network. And as soon as you do that, that device is able to see all of the other devices that are in your network. You can do a network scan. It can knock on the doors of every single device and say, hey, are there vulnerabilities, and scan for those vulnerabilities.
0: And can people usually tell when a device has been taken over?
1: For the most part, no. Victims would have no idea that this is what's happening. And that's part of what makes it kind of dangerous. The whole point of this system is for it to stay hidden. So that means your TV is still, you're still going to be able to watch your shows on your TV. You're still going to be able to display your photos on your digital photo frame, and your fridge is still going to cool your food. And so, the difference is in the background, it's mixing malicious traffic in with your normal good traffic. And that malicious traffic is doing harm to others and possibly yourself.
0: What warning signs should people watch for at home?
1: So after

0: after the fact, it's very difficult to see anything because you don't see, you won't know. However, you need to take precautions prior to it happening. So you would now think about your purchasing habits and whether or not you're purchasing something that's too good to be true. If it is too good to be true, for example, you're getting free streaming TV, what are you also doing? Well, you're also giving up your privacy, your network security, and you're possibly sharing your information with someone not intended to take it.
1: So what should people look for then when buying smart home products online?
0: I mean, stick with brand names that you trust, that you recognize, and that retailers that you trust, because everything is happening in the supply chain. And when you have recognized brand names, generally they take care of their supply chain and they understand what happens to their products all the way through. That's one of the bigger things that you can do. That's the preventative thing that you can do. Everything else is reactive. And so if something was to go wrong, or you suspect that you've been hacked, then it's all reactive. Then it's a lot of work for you to do, because then you've got to monitor your email accounts, monitor your bank accounts. You're going to have to change the passwords on everything, change your Wi-Fi password. It's just a lot of work to do if you feel like you've been hacked.
1: But if you have to do that work, what should you do first?
0: Well, unplug the device. So if you think that you've been hacked, unplug the device, disconnect it from power, disconnect it from your internet. Don't allow it to be on your network. That's number one. And then after that is all of that maintenance and tough work of things that you don't really want to do. It's not really high on your checklist, but it's important for you to make sure that you've got good cyber hygiene and that you've got good passwords and all of that kind of stuff.
1: Thank you so much for joining us this morning. I appreciate your time.
0: All right. Thank you very much, Mary Jane.
1: Kevin Ramdas is a professor of cybersecurity at Humber Polytechnic and the technical chair of the Ontario Skills Cybersecurity Competition. 21 minutes after 6 o'clock. Well, LA-based soul and R&B trio The Womack Sisters just entered the CBC Music Top 20 countdown with a new single. This one is called Chauffeur.

0: talking about a new low that we've achieved in terms of CanCon funding, given the uncertainty and the challenges that the industry has faced. So we're now stabilizing a new floor. And I think that's the wrong approach. I think we should have strived higher, and we should have been looking for ways to not just stabilize the system in terms of CanCon production and CanCon funding. We should have been looking for ways to use this opportunity to grow the pie and to make this industry a force globally.
1: Wow. Okay. Well, thank you so much for your time today. You've given us a lot to think about.
0: Thank you.
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2: 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Coming up in our next half hour here on the program, we'll look at how Canada is responding to an Ebola disease outbreak in Africa and what that means for travelers. 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It's 6:30. Olivia Levesque is here with the CBC News.
3: Good morning. Right now in Geraldton, fog and 4 degrees. Here in Thunder Bay, fog and 4 degrees as well. And in Kenora, light rain shower there and 12 degrees. Ontario Provincial Police have provided an update about a serious weekend collision. It happened Saturday morning near the Highway 1117 intersection in Chappaqua. Police say the crash involved a transport truck and a passenger vehicle. In an update issued yesterday, OPP say the driver of the passenger vehicle was airlifted to hospital and remains in critical condition. And a passenger from the same vehicle was also transported to hospital by ambulance. Highway 17 was closed in both directions between Sistanins and Chappaqua Corners for several hours, but has since reopened. Police say they are still investigating the crash and they're looking for help from the public. Anyone who witnessed the collision or may have dash cam footage from the area at the time of the crash is asked to contact police or Crime Stoppers. Well, St. Joseph's Care Group is increasing the number of long-term care spaces in Thunder Bay. 64 transitional care beds at Hogarth Riverview Manor will be converted by the fall. The care group and Thunder Bay Regional Health Sciences Center had been operating the 64 beds as temporary transitional care for people waiting for long-term care or for other supportive spaces in the community. Janine Black is the president and CEO of St. Joseph's Care Group, and she says this change will also see the addition of 14 new community transitional care beds.
4: So those people will move into 14 beds where they don't need long-term care. They need something in the community, or maybe they need to move back into their home, but it's getting renovated. They will still have that space.
3: Black says transitional care was only ever supposed to be a temporary solution. Ideally, she says people should go straight to the right level of care, whether inside or outside of a healthcare facility. Well, a foundation aimed at strengthening community response to gender-based violence says it hopes its digital tools will make a difference in the Kenora area. The nonprofit is a branch of Genvis, a tech company based in Canada and Australia, and it works with local service providers to distribute case management software along with a free app called Safe with Millie. It allows people at risk to communicate securely with service providers. At an event in Kenora last week, a number of local organizations pledged to work together in adopting the tools. Brenda Dillon is the Canada lead for the Safe with Millie program, and she says organizational funding isn't keeping up with the rates of gender-based violence, and agencies in Northern Ontario are especially strained.
5: Those organizations are often doing more with less funding because of the geographic terrain, essentially, the geographic disbursement of communities in this vast, northern, remote, and rural.
3: Organizations involved in the initiative include Victim Services of Kenora and Rainy River District Victim Services, alongside numerous other social service, policing, and health agencies in the region. And lastly, a Thunder Bay educator is sharing his personal story of growing up in northern Nigeria in a new memoir set to release tomorrow. One Boy, a boarding school memoir, follows Benjamin Mayongwa as he navigates life inside a strict Catholic boarding school in the 1990s. Mayongwa is an assistant.

0: a professor of political science at Lakehead University, and he says although the book is rooted in his own experiences, it also examines how institutions and communities shape young people and how those memories follow them into adulthood.
1: Some of us, we didn't even know we had cultural names until we left because we couldn't use those names. We couldn't speak our languages in those schools. You know, we could only speak English, which of course I appreciated. But at the same time, I think there were so many things we got wrong that I just wanted to put out there to see how we can begin to have these conversations and make these institutions better for our young people.
0: One Boy is Mayang Hwa's second book, but his first in creative nonfiction. It's out tomorrow through the University of Ottawa Press, and we're going to hear more about it coming up just after 7:40 here on Superior Morning. Well, time now is 6:35, and that means it's time to check in on the weather forecast out there, and it's still very, very foggy, Matt. What's in store for the rest of the day?
2: Oh, we like to call that soupy.
0: Oh, okay.
2: Soupy around here, yeah. It's a soupy morning in the city of Thunder Bay and across the region, specifically Scriber, who is under a yellow advisory for fog at the moment. Let's start in the far north here, though. A mix of sun and cloud on tap today with a 60% chance of showers and a risk of a thunderstorm. We'll have winds gusting to 50 kilometers an hour this afternoon with a high of 18 degrees. The western part of the region, some showers ending in the morning and a mix of sun and cloud as well. There's a 40% chance of showers with a risk of a thunderstorm this afternoon. High of 27 degrees. It's going to be a heater, but with the humidity 31, it's what it's going to feel like today in the western part of the region. Right here in the city of Thunder Bay, we are breaking double digits, 20 degrees. Some fog dissipating this morning, then a mix of sun and cloud this afternoon. Chance of showers with a risk of a thunderstorm late in the day as well. And if we take a look down the north shore of Lake Superior, up into Greenstone, some fog this morning, winds gusting to 40, sun and cloud in the afternoon, and a high of 24 degrees. So a beautiful kind of day to hopefully kickstart the summer season.
3: In Thunder Bay right now, as mentioned, pretty foggy out there. 4 degrees, Atikokan also 4 degrees, Fort Francis 5. Kenora, not surprising since the west is going to get so warm, is the warm spot at 12 degrees at this hour. Light rain shower there. Dryden, partly cloudy skies and 10 degrees. Sulakout, partly cloudy and 8. Red Lake, mostly cloudy and 10 degrees. Pickle Lake, sunny and 8. For Sandy Lake, mainly clear and 9 degrees. Kitchenmaig, Sibinanoag, sunny and 4. Fort Severn, cloudy and 8 degrees. Eastward, Geraldton, fog and 4. Nipigon area, 4 degrees as well. Marathon, 5. Armstrong, the cool spot at 0 with sunny skies. 23 minutes before 7 o'clock. Surf Hat is an indie rock band from Squamish, BC, though originally two band members come from further east. Evan Cam is from Ottawa and John Allen from Newfoundland. Their music is a melting pot of surf, psych, folk, and indie music styles. This track is from their third full-length album titled Modern World Blues. Here's Surf Hat with Life Worth Living.

0: That was Surf Hat with A Life Worth Living. Coming up in our next hour, more on a story that Olivia was telling us about during the 6:30 news. St. Joseph's Care Group says some changes at Hogarth Riverview Manor will mean more long-term care beds in the community. We'll hear more about the overall impact and about the hospital's concerns around a different type of care, transitional beds. That's coming up just after 7 o'clock. Right now, it is 20 to 7. Well, travelers entering into Canada will now be asked about their travel history and symptoms related to Ebola. But unlike the United States, there is no immediate plan for a travel ban on people arriving from the countries in East Africa who are experiencing the Ebola outbreak. On Friday, the World Health Organization raised the public health risk in the Democratic Republic of Congo from high to very high. For a closer look at the global response to the outbreak, we've reached Joanne Liu. She's the director of the Pandemic Emergency Readiness Lab at McGill University, also a former international president of Doctors Without Borders. Good morning.
1: Good morning.
0: What do Canada's new enhanced screening and travel measures look like?
1: Well, right now, Canada is increasing its screening at the airport in terms of surveillance, monitoring the return volunteer travelers. So this is not doing what we call a blanket travel ban like the US, because the evidence, as the WHO has said, and as well the international regulation, is not recommending such measure.
0: As mentioned, American officials restricting entry to some travels from affected regions. Should Canada be considering a travel ban as well?
1: Well, I know this is a very counterintuitive posture, but what we have learned in the past when we have done that is that travel ban basically insists people to circumvent the obstacle and they still do the travel they want to do. And instead of being able to follow them up, you lose them.
0: Because they're just not going to say where they're going or...
1: Yeah.
0: Yeah. And what are the most effective ways to lessen Ebola's international spread?
1: Well, the best way at this stage is really to help and to reinforce the response at locally in DRC. So meaning that right now they have more than 900 cases suspected. They have more than 1,600 contact. And then only 21% of those contact tracing is being done. So they are lacking resources in site. They are lacking resources in terms of following people who are contacts, in terms of protecting the personnel. They are lacking resources in terms of confirming if someone is infected or not infected through lab resources. So it's very important to give them a hand, because the fastest and the more convincingly we will have the upper hand on this outbreak in DRC, the least chance we're going to have this virus to propagate to other countries, neighborly in the continent, but anywhere overseas.
0: And how could Canada contribute in this case?
1: Well, Canada can do a lot. I am pretty sure that somewhere in Canada, we have plenty of personal protective equipment that are basically sitting in warehouse. But as well, you know, like we have here a lab for the Winnipeg lab, which is the lab who developed the first vaccine against

0: against Ebola, as well as the first treatment. We have know-how. We could participate and give a hand in clinical trials because we're going to try to find out if we can develop or test an already existing vaccine or treatment that could work for this Budibunjo virus. We have as well, I would say, the duty to prepare ourselves if ever something happened. If ever we have a Canadian there who's volunteering, do we have a place where he's going to be cared for? Do we have our plan fully ready?
1: And based on your experience working with Doctors Without Borders, are the lessons from past outbreaks being applied here?
0: Yes, they are being applied, but it needs a lot of, I would say, hands-on. And so the basic, I would say, things to do when you have this kind of outbreak without a specific virus nor a specific treatment is to go back to the basic of isolating the infected cases, doing the contact tracing of people they've been in contact with, doing dignified and safe funerals, meaning that you don't allow the ritual of touching and washing the bodies to happen. And the other thing, and the foremost important thing, is the information, education, and communication to the community. Because you need to get the community on board. They need to accept to do safe funerals. They need to accept to turn themselves in if they are infected and be care in an Ebola center. And that takes a lot of work and convincing and empathy and compassion.
1: Are there aspects that are being handled well?
0: Well, I think that we have to remind the public who's listening to us, the virus of Ebola was discovered in DRC, in the Democratic Republic of Congo, where we are having the outbreak right now. This is their 17th, so 1-7 outbreak in history. So they have know-how. They know how to do things, but they need to be supported. They need to get the finance. Mm-hmm. And we know that somehow there might have been some impact from all the cut in aids over the last few years.
1: What will you be looking for in the next few days and weeks?
0: Hello?
1: Hello? I was just asking what you'll be looking for in the next few days and weeks. Oh, I think we've lost our guest.
0: I'm sorry, I've lost you.
1: Oh, yeah. I'm afraid there's a misconnect. Thanks to Joanne Liu, director of the Pandemic Emergency Readiness Lab at McGill University. She's also a former international president of Doctors Without Borders. This morning we reached her in Montreal. I think there's a few ghosts in our machine this morning here at CBC. A little beeping, and now we've had some trouble connecting with our guest. Hopefully we can resolve all of this 13 minutes before 7 o'clock. Well, singer-songwriter Owen Riegling is from a small town in Ontario. I'm proud of his roots, a community called Mildmay in Bruce County with about 1,200 people. He has a new album out this year. Here's a track from that record, Owen Riegling with In the Feeling.

Canadian country singer Owen Riegling with In the Feeling. He has shows scheduled in many parts of the country this summer and fall. 8 minutes before 7 o'clock.

0: Good morning, Scott Regier.
1: Hey there, Mary Jean.
0: So let's start with car racing, where a teenager has won the Canadian Grand Prix.
1: That's right. That would be 19-year-old Kimi Antonelli. On a dour, wet day in Montreal, the Italian claimed his fourth Formula One race in a row. It came at his Mercedes teammate George Russell's expense. The two were neck and neck when Russell began having engine trouble that knocked him out of the race. Here's Antonelli.
2: This win is nice, but not really the way I wanted to win, you know? I feel like it would have been very interesting to see how the fight would have ended up. It was a shame for him to have the issue, but we'll take the win and now we move forward.
1: Antonelli, just one of four active drivers to win four consecutive races. The others are all legends of the sport. Fernando Alonso, Lewis Hamilton, and Max Verstappen. And if you're wondering how a teenager is capable of all this, it's down to F1 scouting kids very, very early. Antonelli first got noticed as a kart racer at age 7. By the time he joined the F1 circuit, he'd already spent more than a decade racing competitively in a sophisticated junior training academy. Motorsport teams, Mary Jean, favor teenagers because they possess lightning-fast reaction times and are at peak physical condition. They're also good at video games. Young drivers learn the complex tracks by testing them out on virtual simulators. And so Antonelli was well acquainted with the chicanes and straightaways of Circuit Gilles Villeneuve well before even turning a wheel on the course this weekend. And at the ripe old age of 19, he even got to drink the champagne legally.
0: There you go. Wow, that's pretty cool. All right, let's move to basketball. What's the latest in the NBA playoffs?
1: This just in, Victor Wembanyama, he's pretty

0: Pretty good.
1: Wembanyama, I think he's going to go from midcourt.
2: Nothing but the bottom.
0: Wembanyama with his shot from the half-court line just before halftime. That was all net. It prompted the loudest cheer of the night from the San Antonio fans, but far from the only cheers for their 7'4" French superstar. Wemby, as he's known, finished with 33 points, and he barely played in the final quarter, and that has helped his team, the Spurs, tie up the Western Final. Canadian Shai Gilgeous-Alexander had 19 points for Oklahoma City in the loss and will hope for better fortune tomorrow night at home. And you'll also hope Wembanyama tones things down a little bit. Meanwhile, spare a thought for the Cavaliers this evening, Mary Jean. Cleveland, which eliminated the Raptors in the opening round, is on the cusp of being swept by New York.
3: All right. Okay. And the Montreal Canadiens looking to take another step toward the Stanley Cup final tonight.
0: They do. A win this evening will see the Habs take a 2-1 lead in the Eastern Conference Final. Despite some of the most passionate fans, not just in the sport, not just in hockey, but in all of sport, I suppose, the Habs have a losing record at home this postseason, and their coach, Martin St-Louis, was asked why.
4: The fans have poured so much love and so much support, and I feel like we want to do it for them so bad that sometimes we just trying too hard. We looked out of sort a little bit. Does that add like, oh, we really need to win this one? We really need to win this one for them, you know? So I just think we need to take a deep breath and just, you know, try to play the game that's in front of us, not have predetermined because you want it so bad.
0: Yeah, I've mentioned before, Mary Jean, the Habs are young, the youngest team in 33 years to make it this far in the playoffs, but where their youth and inexperience has hindered them so far at home in front of their expectant fans, it has helped them elsewhere. They are too young to know they weren't supposed to beat Tampa Bay or Buffalo or now the top team in the East, Carolina. Puck drop is at 8 o'clock tonight on CBC. And a footy note before I go. This is the day Bayern Munich is supposed to release Alphonso Davies to play for Canada at the World Cup. They're obliged by FIFA rules to do so, but since they've invested $200 million in Davies and he has a hamstring injury, there's some thought they may make it difficult today. We'll wait and see.
3: All right. Thanks so much for this, Scott.
0: You betcha.
3: Scott Reguerre from this national CBC Sports Desk. Just a few minutes now before 7 o'clock. Olivia Levesque back with a look at news. Olivia?
5: Good morning. Well, a Thunder Bay resident is calling on the 2S LGBTQ plus community to continue to fight for their rights at a Pride is a Protest march happening this Saturday. The march, without corporate sponsorships or police roadblocks, was organized shortly after Thunder Pride announced it would not be hosting a parade this year. The march is happening May 30th at 11 o'clock, and participants will take to the sidewalk for a short march following speeches at Waverly Park. Marshals will join in to keep people off the roads and out of the way of pedestrians. Carson Zawina is the organizer of the event, and he says he was disappointed a formal parade was not being organized this year by local pride groups.
6: It is understandable with funding constraints, but at the same time, you know, the two-spirit LGBT community, we haven't ever really asked for permission or waited to ask for permission to march.
5: Sabina is encouraging people to follow the Facebook event page for details about a final march route and schedule. And back to sports, the Thunder Bay Border Cats open the 2026 Northwoods League season today on the road against the Waterloo Bucks. It's the start of a four-game trip with the first of a two-game series in Iowa. The Border Cats home opener is this Friday, starting at 7:05 against the Eau Claire Express at Port Arthur Stadium. And the current roster for the 2026 campaign features 14 returning players and a total of 20 Canadian-born players. Just a quick look at what's making news this morning. Mary Jean?
3: Thanks so much, Olivia. Well, coming up in our next half hour, St. Joseph's Care Group says some changes at Hogarth Riverview Manor will mean more long-term care beds in the community. We'll hear more about the overall impact and about the hospital's concerns around a different type of care, transitional beds. We will also hear a powerful coming-of-age story set in a Catholic boarding school in northern Nigeria. Thunder Bay author and Lakehead University professor will join us to talk about a new memoir, One Boy. Stay with us. World Report is next.

0: it's going to be for people.
1: The Pope warns, too, that deadly decisions must not be handed over to AI systems, sharply rejecting the idea that technology can make war more acceptable. Megan Williams, CBC News, Toronto.
2: That is the latest national and international news from World Report. I'm Martina Fitzgerald. This is CBC News.
3: Good morning, bonjour, watier. I'm Mary Jean Cormier, and this is Superior Morning.

0: May 25th, coming up in this next hour of the program. St. Joseph's Care Group says some changes at Hogarth Riverview Manor will mean more long-term care beds in the community. We'll hear more about the overall impact and the hospital's concerns around a different type of care, transitional beds. And at about 20 to 8, we'll hear a powerful coming-of-age story set in a Catholic boarding school in northern Nigeria. Thunder Bay author and Lakehead University Assistant Professor Benjamin Mayongwa joins us to talk about his new memoir, One Boy. Joining us now in the studio with a look at what's happening in news is Olivia Levesque. Good morning, Olivia.
1: Good morning. Well, Ontario Provincial Police have provided an update about a serious weekend collision. It happened Saturday morning near the Highway 1117 intersection in Chabaqua. Police say the crash involved a transport truck and a passenger vehicle. In an update issued yesterday, OPP say the driver of the passenger vehicle was airlifted to hospital and remains in critical condition. And a foundation aimed at strengthening community response to gender-based violence says it hopes its digital tools will make a difference in the Kenora area. The nonprofit is a branch of GenVis, a tech company based in Canada and Australia, and it works with local service providers to distribute case management software, along with a free app called Safe with Millie. At an event in Kenora last week, a number of local organizations pledged to work together in adopting the tools. Just a quick look at what's making news this morning. I'll be back at 7:30. Right now, Matt Frat-Petro is here with a look at today's weather forecast. Hey, Matt.
2: Hey, Liv. Well, we'll start in the far north, a mix of sun and cloud with a 60% chance of showers and a risk of a thunderstorm today. Winds gusting to 50 kilometers an hour this afternoon and a high of 18 degrees. The western part of the region, a few showers ending this morning, then a mix of sun and cloud. There's a 40% chance of showers with a risk of a thunderstorm this afternoon. High of 27, feeling more like 31 degrees. With the humidity. The city of Thunder Bay under a yellow fog advisory right now. Soupy to the maximum out there. You can barely see in front of you when you're driving your car, so be careful this morning. Those fog patches are going to dissipate late in the morning here. Then we'll see a mix of sun and cloud for the rest of the day. There's a 60% chance of showers with a risk of a thunderstorm late this afternoon. We're going to hit 20 degrees. And if we take a look down the north shore of Lake Superior up into Greenstone, fog advisory in effect for the Scriber areas. Significant as well today. That fog is going to dissipate shortly. We'll have winds gusting to 40, sun and cloud this afternoon, and a high of 24 degrees. This is the beginning of the double digits, Mary Jean, all week long. So here we go.
0: There you go. And some spots in the west already in the double digits. In Thunder Bay, though, we are sitting at 3 degrees. And yes, indeed, fog out there this morning. Atikokan, 5. Fort Francis, 8. For Kenora, 12 degrees, but with a thunderstorm and light rain showers. Dryden, also 12. Cloudy skies there. Sulakout, mostly cloudy, and 9. The warm spot at this hour, Red Lake, mostly cloudy skies and 13 degrees. Pickle Lake, sunny and 8. Sandy Lake, mostly cloudy and 10. Kitchen Mixman and Nanuag, sunny skies, 5 degrees there. Fort Severn, cloudy and 8. Eastward, Geraldton, fog and 5. Around Nipigon, 4. Marathon, 7. Armstrong, the cool spot at plus 1 degree and sunny skies. 14 minutes after 7 o'clock. Well, some changes are coming to Thunder Bay's long-term care landscape. Last week, St. Joseph's Care Group announced that a

0: Transitional care unit started at Hogarth Riverview Manor is winding down, and those 64 beds will revert to being long-term care beds. At the same time, an additional 14 transitional care beds will be added to the system. Janine Black is president and CEO of St. Joseph's Care Group, and we reached her to learn more. Good morning.
1: Hello, Mary Jean.
0: First off, what exactly is changing with these long-term care and transitional care beds?
1: Well, in 2015, the expansion to Hogarth Riverview Manor was completed, but 64 beds were put in abeyance by the Ministry of Long-Term Care. They said, we don't want you to open those beds. You're not prepared to open them. And so Thunder Bay Regional and St. Joseph's Care Group have been running transitional care beds in those spaces. Now we have approval from the Ministry of Long-Term Care to open them as permanent long-term care beds.
0: Okay, so that will help then the situation with people awaiting long-term care, correct?
1: Yes, it is really 64 beds added to the current complement of long-term care beds in the community.
0: And in terms of long-term care needs right now, what are you looking at in terms of wait list kind of thing?
1: Ontario Health at Home manages the wait list for long-term care, so I can't speak to wait lists. They really do that based on need and prioritization. Mm-hmm. But there are over 1,200 people waiting in the community, between the community and hospital and other sites, for long-term care.
0: Okay, so the 64 beds will help, but people will still be waiting, yes?
1: Yes. I mean, there is a fair amount of movement in long-term care, and some mm-hmm. people might be on the waiting list and not need long-term care immediately. But yes, there will continue to be a waiting list.
0: Okay. But in terms of the transitional care beds now not being available, if those 64 beds were full in that last number of years, what happens now for people needing that transitional care?
1: So a number of the people waiting in those beds were waiting for long-term care. So we've worked really hard with our partners to create an environment where people are waiting actually for HRM. So we're really hoping to make the number of transitions really limited for people. So a number of them are waiting for long-term care already. So they're going to potentially move into long-term care just straight in. A number of our waiting in St. Joseph's Care Group community transitional unit, which was 32 of the beds, we are creating 14 net new beds. So those people will move into 14 beds where they don't need long-term care. They need something in the community, or maybe they need to move back into their home, but it's getting renovated. They will still have that space, and that's 14 net new beds to the system. And then the remainder, we're trying to reduce the number of people who are waiting for anything outside of those two needs.
0: Now, just for folks to understand, including myself, you know, we're talking about beds in a facility, but what's the difference between transitional care and long-term care in terms of staffing and what needs to be provided or done for patients?
1: Well, transitional care was and always will be a temporary solution. It's really just a place for people to wait for the care that they are actually intended to be going to. So it varies. The transitional care unit that was run by Thunder Bay Regional Health Sciences Center was run and staffed more like an acute care site. The community transitional care unit that was run by St. Joseph's Care Group was run actually without full-time nurses there or physicians involved. It was much more of a support worker and rehab assistant kind of set up for people to live in a more kind of socially natural environment for them. So the care that happens in hospitals is extremely important, but this was a setup where people were actually in an environment more like what they needed to go back to.
0: Okay. Now, the hospital has expressed some concern that even though it's not a loss of beds overall, it's a loss of transitional care that could impact capacity at the hospital as people are waiting in acute care. What do you say about that concern?
1: What we're doing right now is meeting a very immediate need for long-term care beds, and so that's a very

0: very positive step. And this is just a point in time. So we will continuously work with Thunder Bay Regional Health Sciences Center, Ontario Health at Home, and Ontario Health to plan together for the needs of people who might be not, with their care needs not being met in long-term care or the community transitional care unit.
1: And beyond this, you know, immediate transition to 64 more long-term care beds, how well do you think, you know, long-term care capacity in Thunder Bay is meeting the needs of our community? How much more is needed, do you think?
0: That's a challenging question when I don't know the level of care needed by the people on the waiting list. I believe that across the province, and the Ministry of Long-Term Care has very clearly identified this, there is a need for long-term care, but that would be really a question that would be best answered by Ontario Health at Home or Ontario Health North, because they manage those wait lists at Ontario Health at Home.
1: Right. I was just wondering, you know, in terms of St. Joseph's Care Group and their planning, you know, what you're trying to advocate for or ask the province for in terms of the needs of our community.
0: We have actually focused more recently on supportive housing as a need, and that is something that we work very closely with Ontario Health on trying to develop. But we do continue to talk to them about what are the longer term needs of our community, and we plan that as a system with them and our other partners.
1: Well, thank you so much for speaking with us and explaining this change of beds. I appreciate your time.
0: All right. Thank you, Mary Jean.
1: Janine Black is president and CEO of St. Joseph's Care Group. Rhonda Crocker-Ellicott is the president and CEO of the Thunder Bay Regional Health Sciences Center, which worked with St. Joseph's to run the transitional care unit at Hogarth. She says she's happy to see the 64 beds return to long-term care, but the hospital is also concerned about transitional care capacity for patients waiting for other types of care, like rehab, a spot in a retirement home, or additional supports at home. Crocker-Ellicott spoke with the CBC's Amy Hadley on Friday about the change. Here's some of what she had to say.
2: So we've been working for several years together with our partners, St. Joseph's Care Group, as well as Ontario Health, with the goal of seeing those 64 beds convert to back to long-term care as their intended purpose. So we've been working on that for some time. Thunder Bay Regional Health Sciences Center really was operating transitional care as a stopgap measure while those beds were not able to be operated in the system. So this is a very positive step that the beds that were created and built for long-term care are going to be operationalized for long-term care. So great news for the community, for the patients, because they'll be getting the right care in the right place at the right time. No longer will so many long-term care patients who are waiting in hospital not be able to be receiving long-term care like, you know, they would like to be. So I think that's a good and positive step for all involved.
3: What about the transitional care beds? What has having the transitional care unit meant for the hospital?
2: So by moving these beds to long-term care, it's a net neutral impact to hospital capacity because the beds are being changed from transitional care to long-term care. That said, there is a cohort of patients that very much benefit from transitional care. And we are concerned at the Health Sciences Center that we need to have access to that type of bed. So we are actually working together with Ontario Health to reestablish a semblance of transitional care within our hospital site, because we recognize that there are patients who are no longer acute, they need more time, they don't fit criteria for other partner programs or community programs, so they need more time to be able to rehabilitate, improve their outcomes, prevent readmission, and have a real successful transition to home or to other levels of care. So we really believe there is a time and space for acute care-based transitional care or non-community transitional care. So we're working very hard on making sure that happens so that we ensure that patients have the best possible outcome and patients don't see themselves sitting in acute care beds waiting again for other levels of care.
3: Do you know right now how many hospital patients are currently waiting in acute care for either long-term care beds or a transitional care bed?
2: So right now we have 36 patients who are waiting for long-term care in hospital. We don't necessarily track how many patients are waiting for transitional care. Instead, we look at our acute care

patients, and we determine whether or not they would benefit from transitional care. And then we, because it's within our own site, so we move patients who would benefit from that type of care, who need a little bit longer time but are no longer acute. Of the patients who are no longer acute in our hospital at this point in time, we have 76. So we have 76 patients in hospital today that are no longer acute. Of those, 36 are

0: this has to happen concomitantly with the changeover of the acute care beds to long-term care. So we believe that if these changes are not made in fall of 2026, we will see further backlogs in acute care. So we have significant concerns, but we are working together with our funders to try to determine the plan to be able to implement the changes that we believe are necessary to prevent further backlogs in acute care.
1: Anything I haven't asked you about, Rhonda, that you would like to add?
0: I think it's important to recognize that, you know, as a hospital, we work very hard to try to determine opportunities to decrease admissions, support patients' transitions to home. And we do have a number of proposals that we're working at with the Ontario Health to invest in other outpatient programs to support, you know, clinics and other things that will really help patients transition to home very effectively. We know that we want patients to be very successful when they go home, and we know that there is significant amount of structured supports that could be in place, and we're really working hard to make sure that we're able to meet the patients and the community needs as best we can.
1: Thank you very much for your time today. I really appreciate it.
0: Thank you.
2: Rhonda Crocker-Ellicott is the president and CEO of the Thunder Bay Regional Health Sciences Center. She was speaking with the CBC's Amy Hadley about transitional care capacity. You can find more on this story on our website, cbc.ca/Thunder Bay, or find us on the CBC News app. 26 minutes after 7 o'clock. Well, her voice is familiar to many CBC listeners, both as an artist and as a host. East Coast singer-songwriter Davnet Doyle is releasing some new music. Darlin' is her new first new single since 2019. Doyle worked with longtime friend and former bandmate Kim Stockwood to write the song. She also collaborated with Juno-winning producer Hill Korkoudis. Here is Davnet Doyle with Darlin'.

0: Some brand new music there from Dabney Doyle. The song is called Darlin'. 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It's 7:30. Olivia Levesque is here with the CBC News.
1: Good morning. Right now in Thunder Bay, fog and 3 degrees. In Kenora, a thunderstorm there and 12 degrees. And in Geraldton, fog and 5 degrees. Well, a number of service providers responding to gender-based violence in the Kenora area are collaborating on a new initiative. They're working together to adopt 2 tech tools aimed at helping those at risk to stay safe and helping service providers to manage cases. Brenda Dillon is with Genvis, the company that developed the tools, one of which is the Safe with Millie app.
2: And Millie offers a whole host of personal safety features. 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They can immediately call for emergency services. They can do things like log incidents of harm and abuse in a time-stamped way through the app and share that information with trusted service providers.
1: The Kenora Area Initiative is being called the Safe with Millie Hub, and it involves more than a dozen local agencies, including Victim Services of Kenora. Dillon says to date, the Safe with Millie program has been adopted by about 50 service organizations in Canada and Western Australia. Well, 4 years after plans to build new off-grid communities in the Northern Ontario wilderness made national headlines, only a handful of people are living in the so-called medieval villages. There were concerns at the time about the impact of the off-grid communities on the environment, and the debate about how these developments go forward could be settled in a courtroom. Eric White reports.
3: You know, I control my own destiny.
4: 72-year-old Jill Jones is one of the few people who lives in Longview. It is an off-grid community in the bush in the Temiskaming District, about a 20-minute drive off Highway 11. She's one of the 90 people who bought into the village who have now launched a court action against the board that runs the community.
3: We think there are major problems and we think we need some major help to get them fixed because we want this community to go forward.
4: The nonprofit corporation that runs Longview could not be reached for comment. A separate group is planning another village on the shore of Lake Conogamie near the town of Kirkland Lake. People already living on the lake started a lobby group to stop it from going ahead, but haven't seen anyone move in yet.
5: We'll wait and see what's going to happen.
4: Peter Van Shee is president of the Conogamie Watershed Ecological Alliance.
5: If you go by the law and by the rules that we've all gone by, then sure. Go ahead, come on in.
4: In the meantime, Van Shee says his group has started testing the water in Lake Conogamie to see how they themselves are affecting the local environment. Eric White, CBC News, Sudbury.
1: The City of Thunder Bay says garbage cart delivery is continuing this week. People are encouraged to store the garbage carts until the week of June 1st. June 1st, that is. That's when the automated curbside collection program using the new carts will officially begin. The city says the new program improves curbside waste collection services while reducing program operating costs. Well, members of Thunder Bay's 2S LGBTQ plus community is holding a Pride is a Protest march coming up this Saturday. The march was organized shortly after Thunder Pride announced it would not be hosting its annual parade. Participants of Saturday's event will take to the sidewalk after speeches at Waverly Park at 11 o'clock in the morning. Marshals will keep people off the roads and out of the way of pedestrians. Carson Zawina is one of the organizers of the event, and he says Pride has always been a protest.
6: Every year we see the same kind of, I like to call it rainbow capitalism, where, you know, Nike and American Eagle and, you know, all these brands, they'll push out Pride lines and it's just a profit. It's money in their pocket. And when it actually comes down to it, you know, they're not the ones that are going to be out on the streets with us protesting this legislation that's being passed.
1: Zawina says people need to take action to protect the rights of Two-Spirit and trans people. And members of the community are encouraged to follow the Facebook event.

0: page for details about a final March route and schedule. And lastly, the Thunder Bay Border Cats are opening the 2026 Northwoods League season today on the road against the Waterloo Bucks. It's the start of a four-game trip with the first two-game series happening in Iowa. Then the team will travel to La Crosse, Wisconsin to take on the Loggers. The Thunder Bay Border Cats home opener is happening this Friday against the Eau Claire Express at Port Arthur Stadium. And attendees will also be treated to a post-game fireworks show. And that's the CBC News at 7:35. Time now to check in on the weather out there. And Matt Frappetro joins us with today's forecast. Hey, Matt.
1: Hi, Liv. Well, it's a foggy one out there across the region, specifically Thunder Bay and down the North Shore. They're under a yellow advisory at the moment. Let's start in the far north, though. A mix of sun and cloud with a 60% chance of showers and a risk of a thunderstorm today. We'll have winds gusting up to 50 kilometers an hour this afternoon with a high of 18 degrees. The western part of the region, some showers ending this morning, then a mix of sun and cloud. There is a chance of showers with a risk of a thunderstorm late in the afternoon as well. We're going to hit 27 degrees, although it's going to feel like 31 with the humidex today. The city of Thunder Bay, fog patches dissipating in the morning, then a mix of sun and cloud. 60% chance of showers today with a risk of a thunderstorm. High of 20. And if we take a look down the north shore of Lake Superior, up into Greenstone, some fog this morning, winds gusting to 40. Sun and cloud this afternoon and a high of 24. Degrees. Mary Jean, what else is going on?
2: Right now in Thunder Bay, fog and 3 degrees. Atikokan, 5 degrees at this hour. Fort Francis, 8. Kenora, thunderstorm with light rain showers, 12 degrees there. Dryden, 12 as well, but cloudy skies. Sulugaut, mostly cloudy and 9. The warm spot at this hour, Red Lake, mostly cloudy and 13 degrees. Pickle Lake, sunny and 8. Sandy Lake, mostly cloudy and 10. For Kitchenmaid, Siwinanoag, sunny skies and 5 degrees. Fort Severn, cloudy and 8. Eastward, Geraldton, fog and 5. Around Nipigon, 4 degrees. Marathon, 7. Armstrong, sunny and 1 degree. And that is the coolest spot at this hour. 23 minutes before 8 o'clock.

0: A Thunder Bay author and educator is sharing a deeply personal story about growing up in a strict Catholic boarding school in northern Nigeria. One Boy, a Boarding School Memoir, is the new book from Lakehead University political science assistant professor Benjamin Mayongwa. The book explores childhood, faith, discipline, bullying, friendship, and the difficult choices that exist between forgiveness and revenge. One Boy is out tomorrow through the University of Ottawa Press. Benjamin Mayongwa joins us now to tell us more about it. Good morning.
1: Good morning, Mary Jane.
0: So this book is described as emotionally charged, but also humorous at times. What made you want to tell your story now?
1: Okay, so I think that there are four different reasons why I decided to write One Boy. The first reason was that I was going through my my books and I discovered a diary that I kept when I was in high school, when I was at St. Joseph's Minor Seminary. And in that diary, I had made a promise to myself that I wanted to be a writer. And so I realized that I hadn't necessarily written anything outside of my academic works. And there were experiences that I had while in the boarding school that I thought were worth writing about. And at that moment, I decided that I was going to put those experiences down. So that was the first reason. And then the second reason was that every time I encounter a lot of my schoolmate from St. Joseph Seminary, we tend to keep recalling those experiences in a somewhat paradoxical way. So on the one hand, we would praise the school for having disciplined us and turned us into the people that we have become. And then on the other hand, you would feel that there are certain emotions

0: issues, still lacking like unforgiveness of maybe some seniors that had brutalized us while in the school. And you would hear people say things like, I don't know what I would do if I were to meet this person today. And I thought I would feel the same way too. And then I thought, you know, maybe this is worth just writing about. And especially I used to have this dream too. And I think actually started one boy with a dream. So the dream is such that every time I try to get to the chapel, because the chapel was truly important for our formation at school. So every time I tried to go to the chapel in this dream, I would be unable to do so. Either because maybe there was no water in school, we struggle with water scarcity, or maybe someone has stolen my school uniform, or maybe we're just up to no good. That also happened. And so consistently, I'll be unable to get to the chapel. And I kept wondering, what is this all about? So in a way, I just felt that there were just so many things within me that wanted me to put these experiences down. And of course, coming to Canada, having read about residential schooling system, I thought to myself, and this was during COVID, I had nothing much doing. So that was the perfect time to write anything. And then I decided that, you know what, maybe I also had a story to share.
1: Now, where does it all begin? Like, where did you grow up?
0: So it started in northwestern Nigeria, in a state called Kaduna. Kaduna used to be the capital of northern Nigeria when Nigeria was divided into different regions. So I was born in the 80s. I went to Catholic schools all my life up to university. So I was born into a, you know, deeply Catholic family. Mm-hmm. So I would always be at church for catechism. And then I started nurturing this ambition to become a priest. And one of the places to go to begin that journey was the minor seminary that I attended. And so that was the motivation for me to attend St. Joseph's Minor Seminary. And Kaduna is also an ethno-religiously mixed society. That was truly beautiful growing up, but then sometimes it can also erupt into violence, and we've had so many of those cases. Even while at school, I have a chapter called A Crisis Like No Other, based on the Sharia crisis that took so many lives. A lot of my friends lost their parents. I also lost friends and neighbors. And a lot of schoolmates had to leave the school and relocated to other parts of the country. But a beautiful place, nonetheless, a place that I still call home.
1: But clearly, you know, some big challenges while you were growing up in that environment.
0: Absolutely.
1: Was it difficult revisiting some of these memories, some of these challenges that you had to face?
0: I would say so. You know, sometimes people would say writing is cathartic. I didn't think it was in my case, to be honest. I thought that writing these experiences in a way would help me deal with the memories, and especially this dream that I would have of not getting to the chapel. It's almost like, you know, even after leaving the school, I couldn't get any redemption, even in my own dream. And so writing this book, putting it down, I thought would be the end of this dream. And just 2 days ago, I actually had another. So it helps in a way, because now I feel much better talking about a lot of these experiences. There were quite some difficult experiences there that even as a class. So the last chapter is called The Gathering. It was a chapter that I think we couldn't deal with issues of sexuality very well. And so people that in a way gave an impression as if, you know, they were homosexuals, like we call it in the school at the time, were duly punished physically. And so there was a case like that involved my class in the last chapter, which I captured in The Gathering. So there were experiences like that we don't talk about. So at least, you know, putting these experiences down in a way has opened me up to be able to have these kinds of conversations. But in terms of healing, I'm not very sure to what extent that is actually happening. But I'm happy that

0: their experiences and I'm down and I can, you know, have talk about them with friends in conversations.
1: Were there other, you know, challenging experiences, memories that you try and tackle in this book?
0: So basically, I think for me, I try to look at how institutions generally shape young people growing up, especially the schooling system is truly an important place. It's the place that we spend most of our times. And so I try just to highlight the experiences that young boys go through. Sometimes our parents are unaware of these experiences. For them, they feel that boarding school is a place that will truly shape and form us into the disciplined young men that they are hoping we would become. But at the same time, I remember while writing One Boy, I shared certain chapters with my parent, and they were like, oh my God, like this were happening, you know?
1: So they didn't know.
0: Yeah, we didn't know this were happening. We just thought you people were having the time of your life and you wanted to be there. And indeed, we wanted to be there. We were having the time of our life. So, and that is why I call it a paradox, you know, because on the one hand, we had all these difficulties. On the other hand, it felt so good to try to outsmart the system. You know, so we had those as well. We had those adventures, which is why it's so difficult for me to figure out, like, what exactly actually happened here. So I wanted to put out the post-colonial schooling system generally, not to indict anyone, not to indict the authorities or even the system, the Catholic Church, or even ourselves, but at least to put a mirror out there for us to truly see how, if we couldn't question it then, how we can question it now. And enculturate it also, because there were so many aspects of who we were that we didn't get to leave. Some of us, we didn't even know we had cultural names until we left, because we couldn't use those names. We couldn't speak our languages in those schools. You know, we could only speak English, which of course I appreciated. But at the same time, I think there were so many things we got wrong that I just wanted to put out there to see how we can begin to have these conversations and make these institutions better for our young people. And I also want people to know that it's okay if they do not feel that there is redemption to what they are going through, that the story itself is its own redemption.
1: Thank you so much for coming in to talk to us about this book.
0: Thank you so much, Mary Jane.
1: Benjamin Mayongwa is a Lakehead University political science assistant professor. His new book, One Boy, a Boarding School Memoir, is out tomorrow through the University of Ottawa Press. 12 minutes before 8 o'clock.

Well, coming up in our next hour here on the program, just after 8 o'clock, it seems like there's always that one item on your shopping list that you can't find in the store. And there's a good chance that lately it is cottage cheese. That's right. We're going to talk a bit about the scarcity of that product just after 8 o'clock. 10 minutes before 8. Well, we all cherish a restful night of sleep, which is one reason why having sleep apnea can be such a

0: problem. And then there are the other health issues associated with the condition, things like high blood pressure, heart disease, and cognitive impairment. Well, researchers in Boston soon hope to release a drug that could alleviate sleep apnea for a large percentage of sufferers. And that drug is based on groundbreaking discoveries that were made here in Ontario. Richard Horner is a specialist in respiratory neurobiology at the University of Toronto and joins us now. Good morning.
1: Good morning.
0: So what would a drug like this mean for someone who has sleep apnea?
1: Well, the idea would be that it could replace continuous positive airway pressure, which your listeners might be aware of. It's one of these things that people strap to their nose or mouth overnight and sleep with. But the problem is people find it difficult to tolerate this treatment. So taking a nightly pill might be a lot easier to treat than strapping on a face mask every night.
0: And what type of patient would this drug be meant for?
1: It would be meant for those that have difficulty accepting the current treatment, which is continuous positive airway pressure, but also specifically those people in whom the cause of their sleep apnea is the loss of muscle tone in their upper airway, but the region of the breathing apparatus behind, in the throat. So keeping those muscles active, essentially the idea is would keep the airway open and such that they wouldn't need CPAP in the first place.
0: And how widespread is sleep apnea?
1: Sleep apnea is very common. So by that I mean estimates identify that about 20% of people in the population have sleep apnea. It's very common. That's about 4 million people in Canada. So it's a very common problem, and it's one of the most serious of the sleep disorders.
0: And what causes it?
1: So all of our muscles relax when we go from wakefulness to sleep, and normally that's not a problem. But the muscles that keep the airway open for effective breathing also relax. And when that happens, the airway, instead of being open, closes in sleep. And this can happen hundreds of times a night, causing people to have ineffective breathing, which means their oxygen levels are dropping, which is bad for the heart, it's bad for the brain, it's bad for the blood vessels. And they continuously wake up, which causes sleepiness and a whole host of problems associated with being sleepy and fatigued all day.
0: Now, you've been researching how sleep apnea affects people for several decades. What are the key breakthroughs that led to the development of this sleep apnea drug?
1: Yeah, so on the one hand, it's kind of easy to notice that someone has sleep apnea. They have ineffective breathing, their oxygen levels are dropping. It's a different thing altogether to understand what's happening inside the brain of an individual, what brain cells are changing their activity from wakefulness to sleep, what chemicals are released, what receptors they work on. And that's really the knowledge gap that's been filled recently. And with that knowledge, you can then piece together what causes sleep apnea, and then you can put together a treatment plan that actually targets those chemicals, those receptors. And that's really what's been happening over the last few years. And it's been resulted in a drug combination that effectively treats sleep apnea.
0: And how does the drug work?
1: So the drug works by targeting two specific mechanisms. One of them is the loss of an excitation signal, which is mediated by noradrenaline. Some of your listeners might have heard that chemical. And the other chemical is acetylcholine, acting on a particular receptor. So with that knowledge, you can then target a drug that affects both the noradrenaline and the acetylcholine signals, and then basically keep those muscles of breathing active in sleep.
0: And at this stage, what needs to happen before sleep apnea sufferers can access this medication?
1: So last week, there was the release of a major clinical trial. It was published along with a paper describing how the drug works. The next stage is happening is that the colleagues that I work with in Boston are putting in an application for approval by the Food and Drug Administration, FDA, which is the regulation that every drug has to go through. And if that's approved, then in the next year or so, then these things might be available.
0: Oh, so that's soon, a year or so.
1: Well, the application to the FDA is happening, yes. My understanding is in the first quarter of next year, so sometime after that would be their aim, for sure.
0: And do you think people who've, been diagnosed with sleep apnea but didn't want a CPAP machine or kind of avoided treatment might come back for this?
1: Potentially. I mean, this is all part of the process. You do research, you get things approved, and then you see how they develop. But there's different treatments for sleep apnea, and some of them are more effective for particular people than other ones. And it's really adding to the toolbox of treatments, and that hopefully will help those people in whom it would benefit.
0: Thank you so much for joining us this morning to tell us about it.
1: Well, thank you.
0: Richard Horner is a specialist in respiratory neurobiology at the University of Toronto's Tamarny School of Medicine. Medicine. 4 minutes before 8 o'clock, Olivia Levesque joining us back now in our studio with a look at news. Olivia?
2: Good morning. Well, to provincial politics, Carolyn Mulroney is resigning, the Ontario Minister of Francophone Affairs. And President of the Treasury Board says she informed Premier Doug Ford of her decision yesterday, and she will also give up her York Simcoe seat as of June 5th. Mulroney has served in a number of cabinet roles, and she says between the death of her father, former Prime Minister Brian Mulroney, 2 years ago, and the fact she and her husband had recently become empty nesters, she wants to start a new chapter in her life. Premier Ford issued a statement wishing Mulroney well, calling her a close and personal friend. And Ontario Provincial Police have provided an update about a serious weekend collision. It happened Saturday morning near the Highway 1117 intersection in Chabaqua. Police say the crash involved a transport truck and a passenger vehicle. In an update issued yesterday, OPP say the driver of the passenger vehicle was airlifted to hospital and remains in critical condition. And a passenger from the same vehicle was also transported to hospital by ambulance. Police say the investigation of the crash is ongoing. They're looking for help from the public. Anyone who witnessed the collision or may have dash cam footage from the area at the time of the crash is asked to contact police or Crime Stoppers. Just a quick look at what's making news this morning. Mary Jean?
0: Thanks so much, Olivia. Just coming up on 8 o'clock in our next half hour. It seems like there's always that one item on your shopping list that you can't find in the store. And lately, there's a good chance that's cottage cheese.
3: Bring back the cottage cheese, man. We need some more cottage cheese. You know, it's a good source of protein. It's easy on the stomach.
0: I've always liked cottage cheese, but I'm not sure I've been looking for it recently. We'll find out more about what's causing that shortage or unavailability, I guess you could say. And today on Rearview Mirror, the story behind a gem of a song from the 1980s. I always find it fun to try and guess based on just the little bill for the story what will actually be coming up on those columns, because song from the 80s, like that could be anything. But now you're thinking 80s music, and we'll talk more about it in the next half hour. Stay with us.
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4: 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Coming up in half an hour, it's The Current with Matt Galloway.
8: SSRI antidepressants have been around for 50 years, but their effectiveness and how often they're prescribed have come under fire. What do we know about their efficacy, and how should we be looking at other options for depression? It's coming up on The Current.
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7: Good morning. I'm Martina Fitzgerald.

0: Well, it is a Monday, May 25th, and it feels a bit Monday. It's a bit of a foggy morning here. We'll talk more about the weather in just a few moments. But coming up in this half hour of the program, seems like there's always that one item on your shopping list that you can't find in the store. Well, these days it may very well be cottage cheese.
1: Bring back the cottage cheese, man. We need some more cottage cheese. You know, it's a good source of protein. It's easy on the stomach.
0: We're going to find out what's going on as well today on Rearview Mirror, the story behind a gem of a song from the 1980s. Joining us now with a look at what's happening in news is Olivia Levesque. Good morning, Olivia.
2: Good morning. Well, a foundation aimed at strengthening community response to gender-based violence says it hopes its digital tools will make a difference in the Kenora area. The nonprofit is a branch of Genvis, a tech company based in Canada and Australia, and it works with local service providers to distribute case management software along with a free app called Safe with Millie. At an event in Kenora last week, a number of local organizations pledged to work together in adopting the tools. And the Thunder Bay Border Cats are opening the 2026 Northwood League season today on the road against the Waterloo Bucks. And the Border Cats home opener is happening this week on Friday evening against the Eau Claire Express at Port Arthur Stadium. And attendees will also be treated to a post-game fireworks show. Just a quick look at what's making news this morning. Time now to check in on the weather forecast out there. And Matt Frappetro joins us with today's outlook. Hey, Matt.
3: Hey, Liv. Well, we'll start in the far north. A mix of sun and cloud today. A 60% chance of showers with the risk of a thunderstorm. We'll have winds gusting up to 50 kilometers an hour this afternoon with a high of 18 degrees. The western part of the region, it is going to be a hot one. High of 27, feeling more like 31 degrees. Some showers ending in the morning, then a mix of sun and cloud this afternoon. There's a chance of a thunderstorm late in the day as well. Right here in the city of Thunder Bay, we're under a yellow advisory for fog. It seems to be lifting, and that'll be happening over the next couple hours here. We'll see a mix of sun and cloud this afternoon with a 60% chance of showers and a risk of a thunderstorm. High of 20. And if we take a look down the north shore of Lake Superior, up into Greenstone, some fog this morning. Winds gusting to 40. Sun and cloud in the afternoon and a high of 24 degrees. Mary Jean, what else is going on other than that fog?
0: Well, in Thunder Bay right now, 4 degrees, and that's now making us the cool spot in the region. 4 degrees and fog for Atikokan, 8 degrees, Fort Francis, 13. Kenora, some thunderstorm activity with light rain showers, 12 degrees there. Dryden, 12 and light rain. Sulakout, mostly cloudy and 10. Red Lake, the warm spot at this hour, mostly cloudy and 14 degrees. For Pickle Lake, sunny skies and 11. Sandy Lake, 11 as well, but cloudy skies there. For Kitchenamig-Sevenenawog, sunny and 9. Fort Severn, 9, but cloudy. Eastward, Geraldton, fog and 6. 5 degrees around Nipigon, 7 for Marathon. Armstrong, sunny and 7 degrees. 13 minutes after 8 o'clock.

0: Well, many people are trying to increase their protein intake these days. And one way social media is strongly suggesting you can do it is by adding cottage cheese to just about everything.
1: Let's make the viral cottage cheese chips.
2: This looks like a cheesy croissant, but there's zero dough. Flaky outside, soft inside, and still no dough. Just cottage cheese and eggs start the whole thing.
3: If you're freaked out by cottage cheese, I'm here to convert you with these three easy toast ideas.
4: We'll start with my favorite and my go-to, which is sweet and spicy. It starts with toasted protein bread, cottage cheese, crispy chili oil, and honey, topped with a little bit of flaky salt, and it is literally irresistible. You will love it.
0: There are thousands of recipes out there, and with so many people suddenly seeking out an ingredient they may have passed right by at the supermarket in the past, it's not surprising to hear we're dealing with shortages and rising prices for cottage cheese. CBC Windsor's Pratu

0: Piyush Dayal has been looking into this and joins us now. Good morning.
1: Good morning, Mary Jane.
0: So tell us more about what's contributing to these cheese curds being in short supply.
1: Well, it's a combination of a couple of things. First, protein maxing, and that's the viral social media trend right now. It's focused on maximizing dietary protein intake to build muscle and curb hunger. And imagine that's why you will see so many TikTok and social media recipes using this high protein dairy stuff.
0: Yes, I've been seeing them, and I know my kids keep saying, oh, can we have the yogurt with more protein in it? I'm shocked they haven't asked for cottage cheese yet. So I just thought it was me hearing it from my kids.
1: I will be honest, I thought it was just my feed, and I have tried so many of those recipes. But get this, on TikTok, there are at least 115,000 videos with a cottage cheese hashtag. Recipes from cottage cheese chips and toast to high-protein cottage cheese ice cream even. And on Google, Canadian searches for cottage cheese recipes really jumped in January, and they still remain high. Cottage cheese has even surpassed yogurt, even I think including the high-protein yogurt you're referring to, since it has higher protein content. So social media hype is to be blamed for the recent popularity, Mary Jean, but another big reason is affordability. Compared to expensive meat protein, cottage cheese is still a cheaper alternative.
0: Yeah. Now, let's go to the grocery store. What are businesses noticing about how this craze is playing out in the dairy aisle?
1: I talked to a local grocer here in Windsor about this, and in his 3 decades of selling cottage cheese, Fred Buzite says he has never seen this level of demand and a shortage. His store is called Fred's Farm Fresh.
2: Really difficult to keep our supply full. And I think more it's a diet issue more than anything else. And because of the meat protein, people are switching over to other proteins. And like, we order heavy, but they don't send.
1: What are they telling you, the suppliers?
2: There's no supply. Yeah, there's no supply right now.
1: When I dropped in last week, Buzite said he only had 6 containers of cottage cheese left in stock. And he suggests people buy extra when they can to beat the ongoing shortage if it's that important to them.
0: And are customers doing that? What'd you hear from them?
1: Well, customers are trying to stockpile, but in many cases, the cottage cheese is just missing on the shelves. That's at least what a man named Matthew Kosnicki is finding. I bumped into him at Fred's, and he says he's a regular Canadian dude who grew up with his mother, often making cottage cheese recipes and sides. He's finding it challenging right now to find this product.
3: If you go around the stores, you know, it is harder to find sometimes. And, you know, if you want it with your, as one of your sides, or even, you know, put it on top of stuff, yeah, it's missing for sure, yeah. Bring back the cottage cheese, man. We need some more cottage cheese. You know, it's a good source of protein. It's easy on the stomach. It's a good side. It's a good topping on stuff. You know, that's what we need. We need more cottage cheese.
1: And I share Matthew's enthusiasm very honestly. But also, I did find people out there, you know, who don't like cottage cheese. One shopper even told me the texture is appalling.
0: Yeah, you know, it's funny because I grew up with cottage cheese and I love it. But my kids, the first time they tried it, they were like, no way. So I don't really buy it because of them. But, you know, do experts think this is a trend that'll last?
1: Sylvain Charlebois is saying cottage cheese will be a thing long term. He's the director of the Agri-Food Analytics Lab at Dalhousie University, and he says it's remarkable that the cottage cheese popularity has stayed for at least a couple of years. And the big reason for that, again, is the cost compared to meat. Charlebois says that, you know, pairing cottage cheese with cantaloupe was the widely known usage back in the day, but now social media influencers have shown its true versatility, from dips to even chips.
4: The trend is only growing on social media, which is really interesting. Typically, TikTok trends don't last that long, maybe 6 months, maybe a couple of weeks even. But this time around, it's been quite significant. And that really has increased the popularity of cottage cheese. And now we're seeing a realignment on the supply side. Agropur is reinvesting $1 billion. That's a sign. So we're seeing long-term trends. So the sector, the dairy sector, is not

0: expecting this trend to die off.
1: Charlebois says because of this growing demand, the national average price of cottage cheese has gone up sharply since 2020. Back then, Meijin cottage cheese was about $3.20 a tub. Now it's close to $6. Charlebois says in some parts of the country, it's even higher.
2: Now, he referred to one company investing to meet the demand. What are you hearing from the dairy industry?
1: Gailey Foods produces Nordica cottage cheese, mm-hmm. and you know they are also investing more into cottage cheese. Robin Redstone is the director of communications there, and she talked to me about how they're handling the hype and the shortage.
3: We've seen demand for cottage cheese increase steadily over the last few years. I think it aligns very well with consumer interest in broader health and wellness trends, the demand for convenient protein-rich foods. We know that consumers want more. We have already invested significantly at Gailey Foods to increase production across our entire Nordica cottage cheese line. And we're always looking for ways to further increase that production.
1: So Redstone says they are working with their retail partners and looking for ways to meet the demand. And when I asked her about, you know, the cottage cheese social media bubble potentially bursting, Mary-Jean, Redstone said she hopes the trend continues for years to come. She says the more they produce, the better it is for our dairy farmers and the dairy industry in Canada and those health freaks out there.
2: There you go. That sounds like a big win-win. Thanks so much for looking into this for us.
1: Thank you for having me.
2: That was Pratush Dayal, a reporter at CBC Windsor. You can read more about this story online at cbc.ca/Windsor. 22 minutes after 8 o'clock. Well, here we go. Another mystery we're going to solve here. Country music features countless songs depicting incredible stories of hard-lived lives. A perfect example of that is the discography of the great late George Jones. His songs take you on an emotional roller coaster ranging from the deepest sadness to profound happiness. One of his songs in particular remains a benchmark for sad songs. His 1980 classic, He Stopped Loving Her Today. Richter Fry explains how that song came to be in this edition of Rearview Mirror.
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5: Tell me why, baby, why, baby, why, baby, why you make me cry, baby, cry, baby.
4: After trying to find his voice for a few years, he scored his first number one hit in 1959. After 10 successful years in the business, the drinking started and things began to go downhill.

0: dog and he'd pass it around.
1: Toward the end of the 60s, Jones was working with a booking agency that also booked tours for singer Tammy Wynette. This meant that they crossed paths on the road frequently. Friendship turned into romance, and in 1969, Jones and Wynette were married. Wynette proved to be a positive influence on Jones. He was sober during most of their time together.
0: I'll never love another, even if I can. Oh, come to me, baby, I'm a one-woman man.
1: As a couple, George Jones and Tammy Wynette started touring together and recording together with a producer named Billy Sherrill. Sherrill produced Wynette's first number one hit, D-I-V-O-R-C-E.
2: Our D-I-V-O-R-C-E becomes final today.
1: By the mid-70s, Jones started drinking again, and he was also abusing drugs, and his behavior became very erratic. It was too much for Wynette, and in 1976, she and Jones divorced.

2 years later, at a time when Jones was an absolute mess and fading from the memories of country music fans, Billy Sherrill brought him a song that was written by the same

team that wrote D-I-V-O-R-C-E for Tammy Wynette, Bobby Braddock, and Curly Puttman. Braddock admitted in an interview many years later that he didn't think the song was anything special when he wrote it. George Jones thought even less of it. He hated

Jones could see them through the glass as he sang the second and final take. Sometime later, when the song was finally completed, Jones turned to Cheryl, looked him dead in the eye, and said, "No one will buy that Morbid."

Jones was shocked when the song went to number one, and in time came to appreciate the song for turning his career around. In the same interview in which songwriter Bobby Braddock said he didn't think the song was anything special, he said this, quote, "In this instance, the artist and production elevated the song to a place it wouldn't have been otherwise. I really attribute so much of the success of this to George Jones and his producer, because after I heard it, I realized it was indeed something very special." Here's the song that is widely regarded within the country music establishment as the greatest country song of all time. This is "He Stopped Loving Her Today" by George Jones on Rearview Mirror. He said,

You know, she came to see him one last time. Oh, and we all wondered if she were. And it kept running through my mind. This time, he's over her for good.

Ah, oh, sad one. George Jones with He Stopped Loving Her Today. Thanks to Richter Fry for that story. Of course, he's the host of Drive on CBC Music. 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Gosh, when the Bill said a gem of a song from the 1980s, hadn't gone there in my mind. 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It's 8:30. Olivia Levesque is here with the CBC News.

0: Good morning. Right now in Geraldton, mist and 7 degrees. Here in Thunder Bay, fog and 4 degrees. And in Kenora, a thunderstorm there and 13 degrees. Well, we begin with provincial politics as one of Premier Doug Ford's highest profile cabinet ministers is resigning. Carolyn Mulroney says she is stepping down on June 5th. The Minister of Francophone Affairs and President of the Treasury Board says she informed the Premier of her decision yesterday. Mulroney was first elected MPP for York Simcoe in 2018, and she has served in a number of roles in cabinet, including Attorney General. Mulroney says between the death of her father, former Prime Minister Brian Mulroney, 2 years ago, and the fact she and her husband have recently become empty nesters, she wants to start a new chapter in her life. Premier Doug Ford issued a statement saying Mulroney is leaving behind a record she can be immensely proud of. More on this story on our website, cbc.ca/Thunder Bay, or on the CBC News app. Well, a foundation aimed at strengthening community response to gender-based violence says it hopes its digital tools will make a difference in the Kenora area. The nonprofit is a branch of Genvis, a tech company based in Canada and Australia, and it works with local service providers to distribute case management software, along with a free app called Safe with Millie. It allows people at risk to communicate securely with service providers. At an event in Kenora last week, a number of local organizations pledged to work together and adopt the tools. Brenda Dillon is the Canada lead for the Safe with Millie program, and she says organizational funding is not keeping up with rates of gender-based violence, and agencies in Northern Ontario are especially strained.
1: Those organizations are often doing more with less funding because of the geographic terrain, essentially, the geographic disbursement of communities in this vast, northern, remote, and rural.
0: Organizations involved in the initiative include Victim Services of Kenora and Rainy River District Victim Services, along with numerous other social service, policing, and health agencies in the region. Well, St. Joseph's Care Group is taking steps to increase the number of long-term care beds in Thunder Bay. By this fall, 64 transitional care beds in Hogarth Riverview Manor will be converted. Janine Black is the president and CEO of St. Joseph's Care Group, and she says when Hogarth Riverview Manor expanded in 2015, the province held back 64 beds because at the time, the care group didn't have the capacity to operate them as long-term care beds.
2: And so Thunder Bay Regional and St. Joseph's Care Group have been running transitional care beds in those spaces. Now we have approval from the Ministry of Long-Term Care to open them as permanent long-term care beds.
0: Black says several of the people currently in transitional beds at Hogarth have been waiting for long-term care, so they won't have to go far. And she says St. Joseph's Care Group will add 14 new transitional care beds for people who need supports, but not at the intensity of service provided in hospital. Well, a Thunder Bay educator is sharing his personal story of growing up in northern Nigeria in a new memoir set for release tomorrow. One Boy, a boarding school memoir, follows Benjamin Nyongwa as he navigates life inside a strict Catholic boarding school in the 1990s. Nyongwa is an assistant professor of political science at Lakehead University, and he says although the book is rooted in his own experiences, it also examines how institutions and communities shape young people and how those memories follow them into adulthood.
3: Some of us, we didn't even know we had cultural names until we left because we couldn't use those names. We couldn't speak our languages in those schools. You know, we could only speak English, which of course I appreciated. But at the same time, I think there were so many things we got wrong that I just wanted to put out there to see how we can begin to have these conversations and make these institutions better for our young people.
0: One Boy is Mayongwa's second book, but his first in creative nonfiction. It's out tomorrow through the University of Ottawa Press. And we heard from Mayongwa a bit earlier in the program. If you missed that conversation, you can find it on the CBC Listen app. Lastly, the Thunder Bay Border Cats are opening the 2026 Northwoods League season today on the road against the Waterloo Bucks. It's the start of a 4-game trip with the first 2-game series happening in Iowa. Then the team will travel to La Crosse, Wisconsin to take on the Loggers. The Cats are coming off a 40-30 record last season, which placed the club in 9th overall in the 26-team league. The Border Cats home opener is happening this Friday evening against the Eau Claire Express at Port Arthur Stadium.

0: And attendees will also be treated to a post-game fireworks show. And that's the CBC News at 8:35. Mary Jean?
1: What fun. There's something about, the boys of summer. When they start playing ball again, it just feels like, okay, we're really...
0: Yeah, it's a sure sign of
1: summertime.
0: I drive by the Port Arthur Stadium every day on my way home from work, and I've seen crews there for weeks now. It feels like getting all ready to go. So I've been waiting for this news to come.
1: Indeed, yeah. Hopefully the fog doesn't mess with it. I know yesterday, of course, Craft Revival in the city, and I was a little worried that it might be too rainy, and it ended up being a great day.
0: I was downtown for Craft Revival, and it was a beautiful day.
1: Yeah.
0: The sun came out a little bit. It was a bit chilly at times, but nothing a light jacket can't fix. So.
1: Exactly. Well, I'm hoping the fog clears in time for baseball, and it's a great night for that. Thanks so much for joining us on this Monday morning. We'll see you back here tomorrow. Have a great day. Bye-bye.

0: power is being questioned?
1: Yeah, this is a very good question. You know, I think one is the officers that go out and do their jobs and do so in a positive manner, continuing to do so and engaging, you know, with the public in a positive manner. One of the, you know, things we know greatly serve to protect public trust and confidence in the police is what's called procedural justice. Mm. So in everyday interactions between members of the public and the police treating people with dignity, with respect, giving them voice, allowing them to, you know, tell their side of the story. And I think it's in that everyday policing that we can serve to engender more public trust and confidence, while also, of course, instituting, again, these protective mechanisms, whether it be oversight, whether it be accountability, whether it be transparency, that will give the public more confidence in Canadian policing.
0: Akwasi, good to speak with you as always. Thank you very much.
1: A pleasure. Thanks, Matt.
0: Akwasi Owosu-Bempa is a sociologist at the University of Toronto with an expertise in policing and the criminal justice system. Get your calendar out and mark this day, Friday, the 12th of June. We are doing a special live broadcast of The Current in the atrium here at the Canadian Broadcasting Centre in downtown Toronto. This is going to be a big celebration of soccer. There is a big tournament coming to town. You might have heard of it. It is the largest sporting event in the entire world. It kicks off in the middle of June, and we are going to celebrate the beautiful game with some great people. We have Team Canada members, former Team Canada members, Diana Matheson and Craig Forrest, who are going to be here. They're going to talk about the players in the World Cup. They're going to talk about how Canada might do in the World Cup. Of course, we are hosting part of that tournament. You'll hear from some incredible coaches who are turning the greater Toronto area into a soccer powerhouse. We have live music from Shad, and others will be here. Toronto is one of the great places to see football. The world is in that city, and everybody has flags and jerseys, and that's what we want to see as part of this event. You can come and see the miracle of radio in front of your very eyes in the CBC atrium. Tickets are free. It begins at 7:37 a.m. It's a live broadcast. 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Friday, the 12th of June, a live broadcast of The Current begins at 7:37 a.m. Doors open at 6:30. We're going to have coffee because you need coffee early in the morning. And all of this, a celebration of soccer and this city and this country at a time when the world is coming to Canada for the beautiful game. Again, cbc.ca/thecurrent. And we will see you here at CBC HQ on Friday, the 12th of June. Your CBC News is coming up next. And then we are going to talk about artificial intelligence and the data centers that are necessary to power them. They are coming to Canada. Those data centers are. How are people in the communities, where they're going to be positioned, reacting? We'll find out coming up in 6 minutes here on The Current.
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2: 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The CBC News is next. Coming up in an hour, it's Q.
4: Robbie Hoffman only had one question at the top of her mind when she started doing stand-up comedy. Where can I go to bomb? She'll tell you how failure ultimately helped her succeed and why playing a character based on her own life in the TV show Hacks was horrifying.
5: From CBC News at the World This Hour, I'm Pep Philpott. Alberta's premier is hosting her Western counterparts in Kananaskis over the next couple of days. The annual conference is being watched even more closely than usual this year. It comes as Danielle Smith opens a possible pathway to Alberta independence. Janice McGregor has more on what she's been saying.
6: Far from avoiding the awkwardness of the national unity crisis she may have just kicked off, on Friday, Danielle Smith seemed to lean into it. In the wake of a court decision that found separatist organizers had breached the duty to consult with Indigenous peoples, Alberta's premier suggested a solution to this legal hurdle might be reopening

0: the, you know, letters that Rocky View residents sent to their council is they didn't bring up AI at all. Mm. It had nothing to do with AI or the long-term or big-picture effects of AI. It had to do with water, power, this land, the timeline of the proposal, all that kind of thing. So that was really interesting to me because I had sort of come into expecting to come across this sort of more nebulous unease with AI. And that's certainly front of mind for many people who oppose data centers, which is, look, hey, these tools are jeopardizing our critical thinking skills. They're sort of wreaking havoc on the education system. We don't yet fully understand what they're going to do to the job market. And so a lot of people are just saying, let's not build these things for those reasons. Like, the environmental stuff might be important to them, but they're saying, let's just avoid this altogether.
1: Earl, last word to you. The technology and innovation minister for your province, Nate Glubish, says he wants Alberta to become, in his words, the compute capital of Canada. And there are plans for many more AI data centers to be built in your province. The one that could have been near you has been put on the shelf, and that's not going to happen because of the actions of you and of your neighbors. But what would you say to other communities who are dealing with these proposed data centers?
2: I think we have to have a regional plan on you know, where they're going to go and where they're going to get access to all the stuff that they need, the power, the water, the noise, all of that. The Alberta government's taking a leadership in saying this is what we want, but they're not taking a leadership in saying this is how we should get there.
1: And those decisions,
2: and
1: those
2: just leaving it up to those individual communities to make their own rules.
1: Yeah, and the people in those communities are the ones who are going to feel the effects of, as you said, the power and the water and what have you.
2: Correct.
1: Yeah. Do you think it's your story is kind of a cautionary tale for other communities in your province?
2: I think everybody should be concerned with development that happens in your area, and I think there are ways to make these work in our communities, but we have to go about that as a community and as a region, not as, you know, one company coming in and telling people what is going to happen.
1: Mm. Earl, I'm really glad to talk to you about this. Thank you for joining us.
2: Thank you.
1: And Luke, thanks so much.
0: Thanks, Matt.
1: Luke Rinaldi is the author of a new piece out today in Maclean's Magazine, the title of which is The Farmers Fighting Big Tech. He was with me in our Toronto studio. And Earl Monroe is a rancher in Rocky View County, Alberta. That's where we reached him. We did contact Kineticor, the company behind the proposed data center in Rocky View County, but the company declined to comment. Well, coming up after your regional update.
3: I think we need to start thinking about depression completely differently and demedicalizing it, guiding people away from the medical system, locating social support so we get away from this idea that this is an individual problem that's located in your brain.
1: When SSRIs first came on the market 50 years ago, the belief was that these antidepressants were treating a chemical imbalance in the brain. Researchers now say the cause of depression is far more complex. Something like 6.6 million Canadians are using these antidepressant drugs. In the United States, there's a push to move away from them. Coming up in 90 seconds, what we know and don't know about depression and whether the drugs that are prescribed to treat it are the best option for that treatment. It's coming up in a minute and a half. I'm Matt Galloway. This is The Current. Stay with us.
4: You are listening to CBC Radio 1 in Northwestern Ontario. I'm Olivia Levesque in the Thunder Bay newsroom. A foundation aimed at strengthening community response to gender-based violence says it hopes its digital tools will make a difference in the Kenora area. The nonprofit is a branch of Genvis, a company based in Canada and Australia, and it works with local service providers to distribute case management software, along with a free app called Safe with Millie. It allows people at risk to communicate securely with service providers. At an event in Kenora last week, a number of local organizations pledged to work together in adopting the tools. And to provincial politics, one of Premier Doug Ford's highest-profile cabinet ministers is resigning. Caroline Mulrooney says she is stepping down on June 5th. The Minister of Francophone Affairs and President of the Treasury Board says she informed the Premier of her decision yesterday, citing a desire to start a new chapter. Mulrooney was elected in 2018 as part of Premier Doug Ford's first government and has served in a number of cabinet portfolios. And turning to take a quick look at the weather across the northwest, today a mix of sun and cloud, but most areas across the region seeing a chance of some showers and a risk of thunderstorms later this afternoon. Temperature highs today ranging between 20 and 25

We did an interview with Linda Ronstadt one time, you know that? And it was, because she doesn't talk a whole lot, right? Because she's sort of given up her singing career. But it was about her desert cookbook. And I remember it very well. I don't even know if that's still online, if you can listen to it. But it was a treat for me to talk to Linda Ronstadt about cooking, like her New Mexico cooking history. That's Linda Ronstadt with You're No Good from the soundtrack to the TV show Hacks. Coming up, more with the comedian Robbie Hoffman, who's part of that show. She'll tell you how she almost got to be in Degrassi, The Next Generation, when she was a kid. She didn't end up doing it. You're going to hear why. And I'm curious as to whether you empathize with Robbie's side of the story or her mom's. Let's find out. Stick around after this.

0: You are listening to CBC Radio 1 in Northwestern Ontario. I'm Olivia Levesque in the Thunder Bay Newsroom. A foundation aimed at strengthening community response to gender-based violence says it hopes its digital tools will make a difference in the Kenora area. The nonprofit is a branch of Genvis, a company based in Canada and Australia, and it works with local service providers to distribute case management software, along with a free app called Safe with Millie. It allows people at risk to communicate securely with service providers. At an event in Kenora last week, a number of local organizations pledged to work together in adopting the tools. And to provincial politics, one of Premier Doug Ford's highest profile cabinet ministers is resigning. Caroline Mulrooney says she is stepping down on June 5th. The Minister of Francophone Affairs and President of the Treasury Board says she informed the Premier of her decision yesterday, citing a desire to start a new chapter. Mulrooney was elected in 2018 as part of Premier Doug Ford's first government and has served in a number of cabinet portfolios. And turning to take a quick look at the weather across the northwest today, a mix of sun and cloud, but most areas across the region seeing a chance of some showers and a risk of thunderstorms later this afternoon. Temperature highs today ranging between 20 and 25 degrees across the region. Kenora and Fort Frances areas, a bit of a hot spot today with temperature highs reaching to about 30 degrees.
1: I'm Tom Power. You're listening to Q. Coming up on the show in just a couple of minutes, you're going to hear my conversation with another comedian, Sheng Wang. Sheng Wang has a really interesting story to tell because he's someone who goes to like botanical gardens, sits there with no phone and just stares at the trees. And he talks about how if you can learn to do that, you can learn to write observational comedy. So that's coming up. You are right now in the middle of my conversation with the comedian and actor Robbie Hoff.

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1: I'm Tom Power. You're listening to Q. Have you ever tried to wash a cookie sheet? It's a surprisingly hard thing to do. You start to wash the cookie sheet, the water splashes off of it. Water goes on the sink. Water goes on the counter. It's awful. What about you're like, oh, I'm going to go hang on the monkey bars. My kid's playing. I'm going to get on the monkey bars too. Oh, no. Turns out you are incredibly out of shape and should not be on the monkey bars. These are the things that maybe you don't give that much thought to, but when it happens to comedian Sheng Wang, he makes a note of it. There's a potential for a joke there in the ordinary, in the mundane, and the slightly annoying and uncomfortable. Take a listen.
2: I'm feeling pretty good. I've been trying to eat more berries. I'm real passionate about those antioxidants. It's weird. I don't even know what oxidants are. I just know that I'm against them. It seems like whenever you eat something that's yummy, there's some oxidants trying to bring you

way to bridge these two worlds that don't immediately seem like they're compatible. Chris, as a soloist and a composer, worked with 15 different orchestras across this country. To me, that's an incredible stat. You know, you mentioned that you guys were Banffed together. You also mentioned that Chris founded the Canadian Indigenous Classical Music Gathering. Can I ask you, like, just to give us an impression of, like, what were they like to work with? Like,

0: You are listening to CBC Radio 1 in Northwestern Ontario. I'm Olivia Levesque in the Thunder Bay newsroom. A foundation aimed at strengthening community response to gender-based violence says it hopes its digital tools will make a difference in the Kenora area. The nonprofit is a branch of Genvis, a company based in Canada and Australia, and it works with local service providers to distribute case management software, along with a free app called Safe with Millie. It allows people at risk to communicate securely with service providers. At an event in Kenora last week, a number of local organizations pledged to work together in adopting the tools. And to provincial politics, one of Premier Doug Ford's highest-profile cabinet ministers is resigning. Caroline Mulrooney says she is stepping down on June 5th. The Minister of Francophone Affairs and President of the Treasury Board says she informed the Premier of her decision yesterday, citing a desire to start a new chapter. Mulrooney was elected in 2018 as part of Premier Doug Ford's first government and has served in a number of cabinet portfolios. And turning to take a quick look at the weather across the northwest, today a mix of sun and cloud, but most areas across the region seeing a chance of some showers and a risk of thunderstorms later this afternoon. Temperature highs today ranging between 20 and 25 degrees across the region. Kenora and Fort Frances areas, a bit of a hot spot today with temperature highs reaching to about 30 degrees.
1: Imagine you've been charged with a crime, and the only witness pointing the finger at you isn't even human.
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7: What up, Canada? Welcome to Because News, Canada's funniest news quiz. I'm your boy Andrew Fung, sitting in for Gavin Crawford, and he wanted to make sure I kill it tonight, so he brought in a murderer's row of panelists. Let's welcome them to the show. He thought it was seasonal allergies. Turns out he's just having a sad boy summer. Thanks, Drake.

0: panel, the CSAs are right around the corner, and I could not be more excited. It all goes down next week. Easy point out of the gate. What are the CSAs?
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5: I'm Stu Mills. Coming up on Ontario Today, how hard is it to get tickets for FIFA?
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7: This is the CBC News from Thunder Bay. Good afternoon. I'm Olivia Levesque. It's 12 o'clock right now in Thunder Bay. Partly cloudy skies, 9 degrees in Kenora, mostly cloudy there, and 17 degrees. And in Marathon, some mist at this hour, and 12 degrees. Well, OPP and Dryden are advising the public of increased police presence in the Thunder Lake Road area due to an ongoing investigation. OPP say officers responded to a home in the area around 8 o'clock this morning in response to a report of an alleged break and enter, which turned into a situation involving a barricaded person. Police say there is no threat to public safety, but people are being asked to avoid the area. Well, one of Premier Doug Ford's highest-profile cabinet ministers is leaving politics. Caroline Mulroney, Minister of Francophone Affairs and President of the Treasury Board, says she is stepping down on June 5th. Ford spoke about Mulroney at an unrelated event today.
8: And I just want to thank her for her hard work and for carrying on her legacy of public service that her father, Brian, began. I want to wish Caroline and her family all the very best as she moves on to the next chapter. She came over to the house yesterday. We had a great conversation.
7: Mulroney says she informed the Premier of her decision yesterday. She was first elected MPP for York Simcoe in 2018 and has served a number of different roles in cabinet, including an attorney general. Mulroney says between the death of her father, former Prime Minister Brian Mulroney, 2 years ago, and the fact she and her husband had recently become empty nesters, she wants to start a new chapter in her life. Well, keeping with provincial politics, federal MP Nate Erskine-Smith's appeal of the provincial Liberal nomination race he lost earlier this month has been dismissed. A party arbitration panel says it found no irregularities that affected the vote in Scarborough Southwest. Queen's Park reporter Sean Jeffords has the details.
9: A Liberal arbitration panel has dismissed a complaint from federal MP Nate Erskine-Smith over a provincial party nomination meeting earlier this month. Erskine-Smith alleged voting irregularities occurred during the tense nomination meeting in Scarborough Southwest. He narrowly lost the nomination fight to entrepreneur Asanel Hafiz by 19 votes. Erskine-Smith leveled a series of allegations over the way voting was conducted, including that there were 34 more ballots recorded than registered voters. In a 17-page decision, the three-member

0: Arbitration Committee says it found no irregularities in conduct of the nomination meeting that affected the result. The committee concluded that the discrepancy between the number of ballots counted and registered voters was a record-keeping error. Erskine Smith did not immediately respond to a request for comment. The federal MP had said he planned to run for the vacant Ontario Liberal leadership, but it's not clear if he will still seek the party's top job after this nomination defeat. Ontario Liberal Party President Catherine McGarry thanked the committee and urged the party to come together in a statement. The nomination fight comes ahead of the by-election in Scarborough Southwest. Premier Doug Ford has until early August to call that vote. Sean Jeffords, CBC News, Toronto.
1: Well, 4 years after plans to build new off-grid communities in the Northern Ontario wilderness made national headlines, only a handful of people are living in the so-called medieval villages. There were concerns at the time about the impact of the off-grid communities on the environment, and the debate about how these developments go forward could be settled in a courtroom. Eric White has more.
2: You know, I control my own destiny.
3: 72-year-old Jill Jones is one of the few people who lives in Longview. It is an off-grid community in the bush in the Temiskaming district, about a 20-minute drive off Highway 11. She's one of the 90 people who bought into the village who have now launched a court action against the board that runs the community.
2: We think there are major problems and we think we need some major help to get them fixed because we want this community to go forward.
3: The nonprofit corporation that runs Longview could not be reached for comment. A separate group is planning another village on the shore of Lake Kenogami near the town of Kirkland Lake. People already living on the lake started a lobby group to stop it from going ahead, but haven't seen anyone move in yet.
4: We'll wait and see what's going to happen.
3: Peter Van Shee is president of the Kenogami Watershed Ecological Alliance.
4: If you go by the law and by the rules that we've all gone by, then sure. Go ahead, come on in.
3: In the meantime, Van Shee says his group has started testing the water in Lake Kenogami to see how they themselves are affecting the local environment. Eric White, CBC News, Sudbury.
1: And lastly, the federal government is leasing 10 new firefighting planes and helicopters to help provinces and territories respond to wildfires this summer. Canada's emergency management minister says provincial and territorial wildfire agencies will be able to request the use of 4 air tankers, 1 spotter plane, and 5 heavy lift helicopters to fight wildfires. The government says the new assets will boost national firefighting surge capacity during periods of intense wildfire activity. And that's the CBC News at 12. Turning now to take a look at the weather for the city of Thunder Bay and Superior West. Today, mix of sun and cloud with a 60% chance of some showers this afternoon and a risk of a thunderstorm. Temperature high today reaching to 20 degrees. Tonight, partly cloudy skies with a 60% chance of showers this evening and after midnight with a risk of a thunderstorm again. Temperature low reaching to 10 degrees. And looking to Tuesday, a mix of sun and cloud. Temperature high, 20 degrees. And that's the weather from Environment Canada.

0: into Senegal or Iraq or the Ivory Coast to see the colors and the noisemakers and all the other pageantry that you need to pick up in order before you show up at the stadium?
1: Oh yeah, I know a bit about it. Yeah, I'm hoping to see Sadio Mane, who's big, if you follow the English Premier League, played with Liverpool and then went over with Bayern Munich and that. So I know some of these guys, and of course in Germany I know them all. Mm. But I haven't done as much research on Ivory Coast or on Iraq. But it doesn't matter to me. I just want to go to the game, enjoy the experience, let my kids see that, let them enjoy that. And that's what it's supposed to be about. But my point is that these tickets should be like 75 or 80 bucks. Mm. So the average fan like me or something can go and see them, right? But unfortunately, I think we're a long ways beyond that, guys. And, the process was opaque. It was very expensive. I'm very fortunate. I could sell them, I'm sure, for four times the amount, but I would never do that because the point is, to let people go see the games who want to see them, right?
0: Yeah, I think your heart's in the absolute right place. I mean, you got a deal. You got to just live with your good luck on that moment and not try to make more from it than what you've already been given. Simon, some interesting remarks there. I mean, I still think that the idea of some artificial scarcity, I'll say the words so you don't have to, but it does seem like the whole thing has been kind of made to milk the magic a little bit of this event. But it's been great to have you walk us through it and explain how the buildup has been. Maybe we lost Simon's.
2: Oh, no, I'm here.
0: You're still there. Sorry, Simon.
2: Yep.
0: But hey, just wanted to say thanks, and we'll let you go for the afternoon, but appreciate your expertise on all this. That's Simon Haupt. He's a reporter with the Globe and Mail. Covers sports media and the business side of sports. We're going to take a break here for 90 seconds and be back with gardening. Stay with us.
3: You are listening to CBC Radio 1 in Northwestern Ontario. I'm Olivia Levesque in the Thunder Bay newsroom. The federal government is leasing 10 new firefighting planes and helicopters to help provinces and territories respond to wildfires this summer. Canada's emergency management minister says wildfire agencies will be able to request the use of 4 air tankers, 1 spotter plane, and 5 heavy lift helicopters. This is the first time Ottawa will have federal firefighting planes to loan to provinces and territories, paid for by a new $317 million budget allocation. It comes after the 2025 wildfire season, which was Canada's second worst on record. And the Thunder Bay Border Cats are opening the 2026 Northwoods League season today on the road against the Waterloo Bucks. It's the start of a 4-game trip with the first 2 games happening in Iowa, and then the team will travel to La Crosse, Wisconsin to take on the Loggers. The Border Cats home opener is happening Friday evening against the Eau Claire Express at the Port Arthur Stadium. Attendees will also be treated to a post-game fireworks show. Taking a quick look at the weather across the northwest, today a mix of sun and cloud, but most areas in the region seeing a chance of some showers and a risk of thunderstorms later this afternoon. Temperature highs ranging between 20 and 25 degrees, but a bit warmer further west around the Kenora and Fort Francis areas.

0: Welcome back. I'm Stu Mills, and it's time for the gardening show on Ontario Today. Paul Zammit is our expert gardener. He's taking your questions at 1-888-817-8995.
1: Hi there. Thanks for taking my call. I have a ginkgo tree in the backyard. It's doing fairly well. It's in a kind of a wet spot, but it has a green fungus growing on the bark of it.
2: And is there anything we can do in our gardens that would help inhibit ticks?
3: Hi there. It's a question about English ivy. So what is the best way to heavy prune?
0: Well, Paul is starting off the show today to tell us a little bit about invasive plants. Paul Zammit is a professor of horticulture and environmental studies at Niagara College. He's standing by to hear your questions, and the number is toll-free, 1-888-817-8995. Welcome, Paul, and happy Monday. Good to have you here with us.
4: Thank you, Stu. How are you doing today?
0: I'm doing pretty well. I'm fighting some allergies, and I guess that's part and parcel of the season that, you know, gets people outside and gardening. And so I guess one of the things...
4: And you're not going to let it stop you, are you?
0: No, I mean, I'm going through the Kleenexes like I bought shares in the company, but that's all right.
4: You know what, Stu? I'm not an allergy sufferer, and this year, for the first time, I actually have started. So, you know, it is what it is, but I'm still a tree lover. And

0: on things, and that's really cool. So I just think to have a book that you're like aware of, or like when he mentions his birthday, I'm like, yo, dude, I was there. I was there, man. Like,
1: I was cousin number 82.
0: I was there on the birthday party, right?
1: I love it. Yeah. Andrew Fung is a comedian, an actor, a writer, and he's the host of the Canadian Screen Awards, set to air live this Sunday as a collaboration between three Canadian broadcasters. It's been beautiful. This might be my favorite My Life in Books we've ever done.
0: Oh, man, thank you so much.
1: Thank you, man.
0: That makes my day, man. I appreciate you, man. Thank you.
1: I appreciate you, brother. Thank you. Hey, my name's Antonio Michael Downing. You're listening to the next chapter on CBC Radio 1. We'll be back after this break for news.

You are listening to CBC Radio 1 in Northwestern Ontario. I'm Olivia Levesque in the Thunder Bay Newsroom. A foundation aimed at strengthening community response to gender-based violence says it hopes its digital tools will make a difference in the Kenora area. The nonprofit is a branch of Genvis, a company based in Canada and Australia, and it works with local service providers to distribute case management software, along with a free app called Safe with Millie. It allows people at risk to communicate securely with service providers. At an event in Kenora last week, a number of local organizations pledged to work together in adopting the tools. And to provincial politics, one of Premier Doug Ford's highest profile cabinet ministers is resigning. Caroline Mulrooney says she is stepping down on June 5th. The Minister of Francophone Affairs and President of the Treasury Board says she informed the Premier of her decision yesterday, citing a desire to start a new chapter. Mulrooney was elected in 2018 as part of Premier Doug Ford's first government and has served in a number of cabinet portfolios. And turning to take a quick look at the weather across the northwest today, a mix of sun and cloud, but most areas across the region seeing a chance of some showers and a risk of thunderstorms later this afternoon. Temperature highs today ranging between 20 and 25 degrees across the region. Kenora and Fort Frances areas, a bit of a hot spot today with temperature highs reaching to about 30 degrees.

0: at the near the end.
1: Yeah.
0: Okay.
1: Yeah. And it's, again, I just love stuff about breakups. I think it's the most interesting thing because like it, our worst selves are revealed.
0: Yeah.
1: And you know, you're following one perspective and you're just kind of like, I don't know about her. And then it flips to her perspective and you're like, I don't know about him.
0: Yeah.
1: You know? Well,
0: yeah. It's it mirrors, one of my favorite books is James Joyce's Ulysses. And mm-hmm. it's exactly mm-hmm. that. Mm-hmm. He's walking around and you're hearing about Molly Bloom, Molly Bloom.
1: Yes.
0: And you have the this terrible opinion of her.
1: Yes.
0: And at the very end of the book, she comes in and it's all her perspective. And you realize everything you've heard was just not quite what it is.
1: You just unlock something. Did you ever see Fleischman Is in Trouble?
0: No.
1: It was a TV show that came out maybe 3 years ago with Jesse Eisenberg.
0: Which is
1: and
0: from
1: Claire
0: a
1: Danes.
0: Book, right?
1: Yeah, it's a book. And but now I'm like, oh, it's James Joyce's Ulysses because that's exactly the trajectory of
0: that
1: show.
0: That's how it is. Yeah. Yeah. Well, you know, well-read people tend to be yes. the ones writing well.
1: Yes.
0: Yeah.
1: That's crazy.
0: That's beautiful. Well, yeah. You are certainly well-read, and we appreciate you popping by today.
1: Thank you for having me.
0: Nadine Baba is an actor and a writer, and she played Elena on Heated Rivalry. She's also a juror for the 2026 CBC Poetry Prize. The prize is currently accepting submissions until June 1st. So get your poems in so Nadine can read them. Come on. Mm-hmm. You can win $6,000 from Canada Council for the Arts, a 2-week writing residency at the Banff Centre for Arts and Creativity, and have your work published on CBC Books. It's nice to meet you.
1: Nice to meet you.
0: I wish you luck. I'll be following along, especially this book club. Y'all need to, that's a show right there.
1: I wish you'd be posting about it.
0: Absolutely. I know. But no, you know, it must be nice to have something private, though.
1: Some things are sacred.
0: Yeah.
1: And our thoughts yes. need to be kept in a yeah. locked box.
0: Yeah, nobody's trying to get canceled.
1: Exactly.
0: We got to be famous and go through the arc first.
1: Exactly. Right.

0: 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The CBC News is next, followed by Ideas in the Afternoon with Nala Ayed.
1: Elaine Dewar's final book is part investigation, part personal quest to understand how a country so proud of its medical system could be so oblivious to its lethally racist past. Coming up on Ideas.
2: From CBC News, The World This Hour, I'm Gina Louise Phillips. Prime Minister Mark Carney says the push for separation in Alberta is a dangerous bluff. Last week, the Alberta government decided to add a question to the fall referendum on whether to hold

0: my mom. But by the last day of her life, I actually did understand how her life and her life's work were completely commingled, really one in the same.
1: That's how it came to be that Elaine recorded two interviews in the days just before she died. One with her friend, journalist, and author, Marcy McDonald, and one with me. Could I first begin by asking why it had to be you to tell this story?
2: Well, when I got an email from this man, Roland Christian, who is a American Indian Movement activist from the 70s, who is a psychologist and a professor at St. Thomas. And I asked him that question. I mean, what he wanted me to do was to investigate the Canadian government's genocide of Indigenous people. And I said to him, well, you know, the Truth and Reconciliation Commission said cultural genocide. They didn't mean the genocide that you're referring to. And we had a lot of back and forth over the meaning of the word genocide, the history of the convention that was in part created by a Jewish lawyer who fled Poland on time before the start of World War II and who began to outline what was going on in Nazi Germany. And basically, at the end of the day, it got down to two things. One, I would not exist if not for Indigenous people, because my grandparents and great-grandparents were saved by them several times when they first arrived in Canada on the only Government of Canada Jewish agricultural colony in the country. They were not equipped. They were dropped in the middle of nowhere, and their Indigenous neighbors kept them alive. And that story persists in my family down through three generations. The other factor that Roland pointed to, he said, you have the skill set, which in a way is true. I mean, the last several books I've done have involved reading scientific literature with a very sharp eye, and it is a skill set. And so obligation on the one hand, capacity on the other. But the obligation was augmented by who I am and how I came to be. Who I am is the daughter of a doctor, the niece of another doctor, the niece of an RN, the niece of a pharmacist. And what grabbed me was the allegation that Indigenous people were used as subjects of science without informed consent. So all of these things came together, and the obligation was what really stuck.
1: There's a lot to unpack there, but I do want to get a bit closer to the motivation and what kept you going, because this was not an easy investigation. Could you talk about the process and what kept you sort of motivated as you went through it?
2: On the one hand, sheer stubbornness. I was looking for what Christian described as the cause of a group of Indigenous men that he sat with during the Royal Commission on Aboriginal Peoples in the 90s, who were displaying symptoms associated with certain kinds of drugs and who claimed to have been taken to the basements of their residential schools, strapped down on a table, injected with something, after which they developed tardive dyskinesias and seizures. So there was something there. There was something physical there to get my hands on. And when I started just doing general Googling, I found, oh my goodness, there is a whole literature describing all kinds of experiments done on not just residential school children, but adults and entire adult communities. So the more I looked, the more I found. And the more I found, the more horrible it was.
1: One of the horrible and defining discoveries Elaine made was that for decades, Indigenous people were required to be treated in hospitals that were separate from the mainstream Canadian system. That fact has since been the subject of scholarly research, books, and class action lawsuits. And yet, it still isn't widely known, and wasn't to Elaine either.

0: she broadened her inquiry to ask how that shameful history of two separate and unequal medical systems got buried.
1: Could you just lay out the importance of that, the fact that there were two separate systems, you know, dealing with people living in this country?
2: Yeah, and how I discovered this was just Googling one day, and I asked a different set of questions than normal, and up comes a lawsuit filed by Tony Merchant in Saskatchewan, who I grew up two blocks away from, on segregated hospitals. And he says, you know, there's the segregated hospital system that existed between 1945 and 1981 or 82. These hospitals were all over Western Canada. There were 29 of them, I believe it's a number. There were two of them in Saskatchewan. One of them was at Fort Capel. So I'm going, that's impossible. There can't have been a segregated hospital system. My father would have gone ballistic. I can't, you know, did anybody, how could I not know that that system existed? So next set of questions was to my friends who did go to medical school. Did you know about this system? And the answer was 100% no, until I got to the last one, who turned out to have worked for one in Sioux Lookout. Didn't knew it as the Zone Hospital. On his first day doing his internship rotation, saw the sign Indian Hospital over the front door. So that was the first indication that people of my generation were even aware of this. My aunt, who was trained at Holy Family in Prince Albert, never heard of it. And she's like not that far from North Battleford, where one of the hospitals were. And then I remembered I was actually in Fort Capel for a writer's and dramatist's 2-week set of seminars organized by the government of Saskatchewan, its Arts Council, for high schoolers who had an interest in the arts. And I realized I must have walked by that hospital every day for 2 weeks without noticing a sign that said segregated. I mean, the sign said Indian Hospital, but the meaning was segregated. And this is the 1960s, where segregation is all over the news, where outrage about what's going on in the United States is everywhere. And I realized that for 40 years, a segregated hospital system had existed without my knowledge. So it became a question of how is it possible to remain oblivious to an entire health system, which nobody even looked at as historians or academics until another 40 years after it was shut down? How did that work? What is going on? So the question of obliviousness and the mechanics of it became another driving force in doing this book.

0: In her quest to get at the mechanics of how a nation forgets its past wrongs, Elaine scoured the archives and related lawsuits launched in recent years. She also consulted historians. Eventually, the story of how the history of the segregated hospitals was overlooked began to take shape.
1: No one asked the questions, what happened after the treaty? How did these people fare after that? You know, why are health conditions, the history of criminal injustice, why is that all so different than the lives of most ordinary Canadians?
0: One of the people Elaine interviewed was John Malloy, Professor Emeritus of History and Native Studies at Trent University and leading historian of Canada's residential school system. He's author of the seminal book, A National Crime: The Canadian Government and the Residential School System, 1879 to 1988, based on his research for the Royal Commission on Aboriginal Peoples. There was little history written on the subject before he took it on.
1: Those questions weren't asked, really, not for a very long time. Yeah. And part of it was the economy of the historical profession in Canada. It's not a lot of us who are historians, right? And doing Aboriginal history, if you can even call it that, was not

0: like what went on at those segregated hospitals. At the Camsell, Anne narrowly escaped major surgery that was more radical than treatment at the time for white people with the same condition.
1: But though we knew that was not acceptable medical practice anymore, they were still doing it to our community. Now,
0: Yes. Luckily,
1: and what's really surprising, because both my parents are products of residential school, and, you know, when they heard things from the authorities, from, you know, they would take it in stride, even though they might not be happy about it and they'd rail about it at home, they followed the rule, you know, and but that they were able to come and advocate for me is, you know, an amazing story unto itself, that they were able to come and tell the doctor, no, you know, they did not want this for me.
0: They prevented it.
1: They did prevent it, yes. And, you know, quite frankly, the doctor told them, well, you're going to have to take her home to die then, because she's not going to survive. So that's...
0: And here you are.
1: Yeah, here I am. You know, I was sent home with some, you know, large pills. They were, I'm guessing, antibiotics, 3 big pills, so 9 pills a day, you know, that I had to take for 3 years. But here I am alive to tell the story. And, you know, I go for regular checkups, x-rays, and have never had a recurrence or anything. But, you know, it makes me wonder, how often do things like this happen? You know, and I mean, here they were going to do this surgery. And until, you know, and this is a thing as a parent and as a grandparent, that kind of blows me away. My parents never surrendered me. They sent me for medical treatment, and they were going to give me this surgery or supposed surgery without my parents' permission or without their knowledge, even though they had a telephone in their own home. How would you think that's all right? You know, and I like people to sit and think about that as a parent or as a, you know, grandparent. How would you feel if, you know, such a drastic medical intervention had been taken and you weren't aware of it till afterwards?
0: As author and journalist Elaine Duer discovered, such needless surgeries were just one part of a much larger story. That story would include the discovery of unethical experiments that used Indigenous people as subjects right here in Canada.
2: The more I looked, the more I found. And the more I found, the more horrible it was.
0: And Elaine would conclude that our obliviousness to all this was deliberately manufactured.
2: And that became to me the worst part of all of this, that whole chunks simply were wiped off because they had to do with Aboriginal people.
0: Elaine turned up document after document, some of them published in scientific journals describing such experiments. Elaine focused on a series of them funded by the Canadian government as part of a global effort called the International Biological Program. That program was conducted between 1960

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1: You're listening to Ideas on CBC Radio 1. I'm Nahla Ayed. We'll be back after a short break.

0: You are listening to CBC Radio 1 in Northwestern Ontario. I'm Olivia Levesque in the Thunder Bay Newsroom. The federal government is leasing 10 new firefighting planes and helicopters to help provinces and territories respond to wildfires this summer. Canada's Emergency Management Minister says wildfire agencies will be able to request the use of 4 air tankers, 1 spotter plane, and 5 heavy lift helicopters. This is the first time Ottawa will have federal firefighting planes to loan to provinces and territories, paid for by a new $317 million budget allocation. It comes after the 2025 wildfire season, which was Canada's second worst on record. And the Thunder Bay Border Cats are opening the 2026 Northwoods League season today on the road against the Waterloo Bucks. It's the start of a 4-game trip, with the first 2 games happening in Iowa, and then the team will travel to La Crosse, Wisconsin to take on the Loggers. The Border Cats home opener is happening Friday evening against the Eau Claire Express at the Port Arthur Stadium. Attendees will also be treated to a post-game fireworks show. Taking a quick look at the weather across the Northwest, today a mix of sun and cloud, but most areas in the region seeing a chance of some showers and a risk of thunderstorms later this afternoon. Temperature highs ranging between 20 and 25 degrees, but a bit warmer further west around the Kenora and Fort Frances areas.
1: Welcome back to Ideas in the Afternoon. I'm Nala Ayed. Journalist and author Elaine Dewar died with medical assistance in September 2025. In the weeks leading up to that day, she spent hours poring over the manuscript of her final book entitled Oblivious. And 2 days before she passed away, she spoke to me about it.
2: What kind of experiments did you discover?
3: It's not like we're talking about the Nazi experiments in which death was part of the experiment. They were the kind of demeaning and certainly in the science side, useless experiments trying to delineate the capacities of indigenous people from others, as if race made a physiological difference to their functioning and behavior. So this was racist science from stem to gudgeon, and its purpose was what? And its product was less than what? And yet whole communities were being subjected to really stupid experiments that purported to show that there was a physiological difference between indigenous men and white men, for example, in how they process alcohol. Nonsense studies. You know, and here you have this population who can't say no.
1: Another experiment, which later became the subject of another lawsuit, involved experimental skin grafting, in which pieces of skin were removed from Inuit teenagers and then transplanted onto others, again, without informed consent.
2: Under what guise were those experiments held?
3: The lure was that these people would be treated for their medical situations. And it was a lure. I mean, in the correspondence, it's clear as a bell that they knew they were using it as a lure, and that's why they did it. There is also some evidence in the correspondence that they failed to deliver, especially in Iqaluit and Hall Beach. You know, when you're doing measurements of the skin thickness of a 3-year-old or an 8-year-old, or if you're subjecting a 2.5-year-old child to a dental mold so that you can show that there is some either relationship or distinction between a group of Inuit who died off 1,000 years ago and a group of Inuit who are alive now. I mean, you do not subject children to having a metal plate stuffed with gluish substance in their mouths, dripping down the back. I was just amazed that people had the cruelty to do that.
2: Where in Canada were those experiments conducted, and what institutions were involved beyond the residential schools?
3: I would

0: He told this person this story, this person that story, this person the other story. Again, a whole row of red flags. What's he hiding? Why is he hiding it? I knew that I had to hold myself in check because it is bad and it is wrong for a journalist to start chasing somebody on the basis of red flags that have to do with my personal history to the Holocaust, my relationship to that ending. So I restrained myself. Actually, I restrained myself too long. But eventually I went after it, and what I discovered was a guy who had studied under the worst of the worst, had been praised by the worst of the worst, and had been given an inordinate amount of power over the physical circumstances of people in the North who were happened to be Aboriginal as opposed to white.
1: What did he do with that power?
0: He's launched all kinds of investigations. He was the organizer of the so-called consent for the International Biological Program experiments. He was the guy who told the communities that everything would be great. And we can't actually know what he told the communities because apparently his Inuktitut was so poor that everybody said no matter what he was speaking, it sounded like German. So the whole question of consent becomes, this guy who works for the federal government, who's responsible for their health care, is asking them to do this. Do we actually have informed consent or do we have coercion? And in my view, we had coercion. It was about lack of respect and it was about helplessness. How do you say no to the people in charge of your annual payments as a family, who can actually pull that money away from you if you don't behave, who can keep you from hunting and fishing because, you know, your economy is collapsed and the only way you can get oil and gas for your boats and bullets to kill the animals you need to eat comes from that federal government. So coercion is this story. It's this story from beginning to end.
1: Elaine's conclusions about Otto Schaefer came as a shock to Anne Hardy.
2: Oh, it was awful. It was a large setback for me personally, emotionally. You know, my whole body went into shock just reading the words. I had to read it over and over just to let it sink in and grasp the meaning of it.
1: And so when you sat with what you discovered, I can hear the emotion in what you felt. What did it add to your knowledge of this system that was supposedly taking care of you?
2: Well, you know, I guess in some ways it was another thing, a building block or a cog in the wheel, another part of the machinery that was starting to make sense. Because here was all these different things, the racism, the institutional care, taking us away from our culture and our ways of knowing and our families. And then putting us in this place, you know, that the government knowingly, they had to know, you know, what happened in Germany and what they did with their minority populations. And here, they gave this job to somebody here in Edmonton. You know, and I know people, you know, rail at the, when we say, well, it was a Holocaust for us. You know, it was our version, and they can't understand why we will say, you know, use terminology like that. And, you know, like, how could anybody think that we were overreacting?
1: It would be very tempting for people maybe to say, oh, well, that explains, you know, that explains what the problem was, that it came from the outside. What would you say to that kind of critique? Yeah.
2: No, I think we had the environment at that time in Canada, in the government of Canada, to allow him to come here and work and instill his pra-

0: practices. The government does not make up one individual. It is several people that we, you know, thought the government, the people at that time thought the best thing was to warehouse the Indigenous people and to treat them separately.
1: Elaine also underlined that very point, and I'm quoting from her epilogue here. There was a deeper and more disturbing link between Canadian and Nazi medical science than Otto Schaefer's personal story, she writes. Top Canadian medical and anthropological scientists of the World War II generation were not so ideologically distant from the Nazis. In the main, they too were scientific racists. End quote.
2: It's no surprise that we were made invisible, that we were made oblivious in a country that is so rich in resources that every lake and every river and every mountain bears our names.
1: The final speaker at the Massey College book launch of Oblivious was Indigenous lawyer Dawn Worm.
2: And that's the first thing that was erased when the settlers came in, because that's what you do. You erase everything about the people. If you want to claim their land and their resources to build the kind of country that we have now, that's what you have to do. And that's what was done.
1: Like Elaine, Dawn Worm grew up in Saskatchewan. Their shared but vastly different history is partly why Elaine interviewed him. Dawn also served as counsel for the Truth and Reconciliation Commission.
2: The calls to action that we eventually issued at the Truth and Reconciliation, the 94 calls to action, only a handful of which have actually been realized to date. They are still relevant, my friends. And the conversation that Elaine has challenged us to continue is right there. And I submit to you with great respect that those 94 calls to action of the Truth and Reconciliation contain a blueprint where we can continue forward and build the kind of world that our grandchildren deserve. Not the world where some are oblivious and some are have disappeared, and the teachings of my grandfather and what he told me, that they are here to wipe us out. I never wanted to believe him, and I didn't believe him. And shame on me for that. But that's exactly what it was. And Professor Molloy, Dr. Molloy, has said it so starkly here tonight. And I am encouraged by that. And I'm encouraged by the writings of Elaine Baugh. And I'm encouraged by her children. And I'm encouraged by her family and others who had recognized that your ancestors were assisted by my ancestors. And understand this, that the period pre-treaty, the hundreds, over 200 years pre-treaty, were not like they were in the last 200. They were not. There were relationships that were built. There were strong relationships that were built. And somewhere along the line that got lost. And part of the education system was instrumental in ensuring that those revelations were never brought to light. And it's only because of the strength and the character of people like Elaine and others who will continue, you know, to ensure that these conversations are had.
1: After nearly 4 years of conversations and research, Elaine Dewar had no doubt that genocide was the right word to describe the experience of Indigenous people in Canada. She was also certain that our obliviousness to it all was deliberately manufactured by decades of leaving Indigenous experiences out of this country's story.
3: So the mechanics of oblivion and obliviousness, it seems to me, are you leave things out of the narrative. And by leaving things out, you create the capacity to ignore what's in front of your face. It's not written about, not in a

0: the legacy of this book to be? What do you want Canadians to take away from the work that you have done?
1: I just want them to know what the facts were. And I want them to think very hard about why they try to ignore those facts, why they don't want to act on them, why they're getting, you know, as Ann Hardy put it, why they're getting annoyed by the amount of money that's being spent to try and make up for all the wrongs that were done. I want them to understand that the wrongs were every bit as bad and maybe worse than what has come out in the courts, and that we can't do this again. We can't slide back into a state of ignorance about who was doing what and to whom and under what law and what. We can't go back there. And how we avoid obliviousness in the future, that's up to you guys to figure out. But, you know, but we got to figure it out.
0: I would hazard to say that your speaking with us today is sort of an act of combating
1: oblivion.
0: Anti-oblivion, sure, yeah. Of combating kind of that obliviousness. Just, it shows such a generosity of spirit to spend some time before your departure to tell us these stories.
1: I'm a journalist. I've got to get the story out. That's my job. You know, my job's not going to end until I'm done. It's my job.
0: What do you want us to do with it?
1: Make sure it doesn't happen ever again. Make sure that people understand that all of this was published in plain sight, that nobody, especially the medical journals, picked up that informed consent wasn't happening, asked any questions about that, treated Indigenous subjects as if they had no rights to privacy. I mean, I want them to look at themselves in the mirror and say, you should never have done that. Don't ever do it again.
0: I really appreciate you making time for us.
1: Thank you for making time for me.

0: journalist and author Elaine Duer passed away with medical assistance on September 18, 2025. She was 77 years old. Our deepest condolences to her family and friends and all who knew her. Many thanks to Biblioasis publisher Dan Wells for making this episode possible. Much gratitude also to Anne Hardy and to all others who spoke to us for this episode. Many thanks also to Elaine's daughters, Anna Duer-Gully and Danielle Duer, and to her colleague and friend and fellow journalist, Marcy McDonald, for their help. Thanks as well to Corey Haberstock at CBC Edmonton. If you'd like to comment on anything you heard in this episode or in any other, you can do that on our website, cbc.ca/ideas. Technical production, Emily Chiarvesio and Danielle Duval. Our web producer is Lisa Ayuso. Our senior producer is Nicola Luksic. Greg Kelly is the executive producer of Ideas. And I'm Nala Ayed. My final question to Elaine 2 days before she died was whether she had anything else to add.
1: I want to say thank you, Roland Christian, for setting me off on this tour, because it really mattered to me, and it really matters to my family, and it really matters, I hope, to the rest of us.

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0: Turning now to take a look at the weather for the city of Thunder Bay and Superior West. Today, mix of sun and cloud with a 60% chance of some showers this afternoon and a risk of a thunderstorm. Temperature high today reaching to 20 degrees. Tonight, partly cloudy skies with a 60% chance of showers this evening and after midnight with a risk of a thunderstorm again. Temperature low reaching to 10 degrees. And looking to Tuesday, a mix of sun and cloud, temperature high 20 degrees. And that's the weather from Environment Canada.
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broken city, you long for a more natural way of existing. And they wrote this one in the early hours of a new year, in the darkest time of winter, as a call toward that other life. Here's Status Non-Status with January 3rd on Reclaimed.

night's sky weeps with the stars as its tears. 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

0: You are listening to CBC Radio 1 in Northwestern Ontario. I'm Olivia Levesque in the Thunder Bay newsroom. OPP say an earlier incident in the Thunder Lake Road area in Dryden has concluded and one person has been taken into custody. OPP say earlier this morning officers responded to a home in the area around 8 o'clock local time in response to an alleged break and enter which turned into a situation involving a barricaded person. Police say officers are now continuing regular patrols. And a long-term care facility in Thunder Bay is repurposing 64 beds to meet increasing demands. The beds at Hogarth Riverview Manor have been operating as transitional care spaces for several years now. But St. Joseph's Care Group says they will be turned into long-term care spaces by the fall. The Thunder Bay Regional Health Sciences Center operated the transitional beds alongside St. Joe's. And the CEO of the hospital says the community needs both transitional and long-term care beds to meet patients' needs. The hospital says it is exploring ways to add more acute-based transitional care to its site. Taking a quick look at the weather across the northwest, today a mix of sun and cloud, but most areas in the region seeing a chance of some showers and a risk of thunderstorms later this afternoon. Temperature highs ranging between 20 and 25 degrees, but a bit warmer further west around the Kenora and Fort Frances areas.
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1: Cause we multiply while they divide. Cause we multiply while they divide.

0: play while they divide. Cause we multiply while they divide.
1: Well, there's nothing worse than being innocent, you know? I mean, that's the worst crime of all. Don't be innocent, please. And like he says, I'm innocent only, you know, I'm guilty only of being an Indian, which is true. He did not shoot those guys. I remember the first time I went to Leavenworth, and we somehow recognized each other immediately. It was in the basketball. They had an annual gathering at that time in Leavenworth for Native inmates. And I walked in through all the weird doors and things there at Leavenworth and down the ramp into the basketball court is what it was, except they had no windows. And saw Leonard, he saw me, and boy, we struck a quick affinity, I can tell you. But just before I left, he walked up to me, because you're not allowed to spend more than 5 minutes with Leonard at these gatherings. They got all sorts of little rules to destroy everything if they can. He took me by the two soldiers with his nose not

Now, speaking of phones, are you trying to spend less time on your device? Well, some people are turning to physical blockers that make it harder to jump back into apps. We'll hear more about whether these devices actually help break the habit. And the federal government has now provided nearly $400 million in recovery aid after the 2016 Fort McMurray wildfires. We'll speak with an expert on why natural disasters are getting so expensive and what can be done about it. This is Up North on CBC Radio 1 across Northern Ontario. We're at 96.1 FM in Timmins, 90.5 FM in Fort Frances.

This is CBC News. Good afternoon, I'm Brendan Connor, and here is the news for Northern Ontario. The OPP say one person has been arrested and charged in connection with a death investigation in Kirkland Lake. Last Friday afternoon, police were called to the local hospital by paramedics after a seriously injured person died of injuries. As a result of the investigation, 44-year-old Derek

0: Region, just a chance of showers plus the risk of a thunderstorm. We'll see gusting winds again with highs from 21 to 25. And in the far north, the highs will be around 12 degrees. Let's go to Greater Sudbury right now at the airport. It's partly cloudy, sitting at 19 degrees. Sault Ste. Marie is our warm spot for the northeast, 25 degrees with a humidex of 27. Partly cloudy there. And let's go to Attawapiskat, where it's sitting at 19 degrees and cloudy. Over in Thunder Bay, 11 degrees and mostly cloudy there. Fort France is very warm, 30 degrees. No weather conditions there listed on Environment Canada, but no humidex either. So 30 degrees in Fort Francis. And up in Pickle Lake, mostly cloudy, 25 degrees, but 26 with the humidex, Jonathan.
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5: I'm Tanya Fletcher. Canada's Western premiers have gathered in Alberta. 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So, can they find common ground? 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
6: From CBC News, The World This Hour, I'm Gina Louise Phillips. The Prime Minister is speaking out against Alberta's referendum question. Mark Carney took questions for the first time about the province's decision to ask Albertans if they want a separation referendum. As Olivia Stefanovic reports, the opposition is taking issue with his tone.
7: Is it helpful to ask these fundamental questions? No, it's not helpful.
8: If anyone thinks Alberta's referendum question can be used to leverage the province's position in future negotiations, Prime Minister Mark Carney says, think again.
7: That is a very dangerous

0: don't know about you, but I loved field trips as a kid. And while we went to some pretty cool places, none of them ever involved returning home at 3 a.m. Well, that's exactly what happened when a bunch of kids attended a recent session of Smelt School organized by the Red Rock Indian Band. Over the last few weeks, young people have been participating in different harvesting camps, from a spring goose hunt to a nighttime smelt camp. The First Nations education team works with students in both Nipigon and Red Rock in an effort to raise up the next generation of land resource guardians. To learn more, I reached Amanda Pakkanainen, a land-based learning educator with the Red Rock Indian Band, band counselor Corey Fowler, and Nate Trentinger, a grade 6 student at St. Edward Catholic School in Nipigon.
1: Hello.
2: Hey.
3: Good afternoon. Hi.
0: Thanks for your time today. Okay, Amanda, I'm going to start with you. I teased some of the activities that you are up to this season. Tell me about some of the highlights.
2: So the seasonal camp that we are chatting about today is part of our community-based program that we run for children and youth that are members of Red Rock Indian Band. The particular camp highlights some seasonal harvesting, where students spend a night engaging in fishing, and then the next day they spend a day of in community learning, which the kids so kindly refer to as smelt school, where they engage in learning about the seasonal cycles of our local fish habitats a little bit more in depth. They clean their harvest, we cook it, and then share it amongst people within our communities.
0: How did you get involved in this sort of education?
2: Well, I was an educator with Superior Greenstone for approximately 15 years. And this position is relatively new to the First Nation community. I started just a little over a year ago. But land-based work is something that's always been near and dear to my heart, something that I've always engaged in with all of my students. But this particular position sort of allows me to extend that work. So there's two different pieces to it. We run a partnership program with our local school boards where we engage in different land-based programming with students in school. This particular harvest camp, though, is part of our in-community learning. So parents register their student or their children up to engage in the late-night smelt harvest and then the second day of in-community learning. So, you know, it's something that I've always practiced within my professional capacity as an educator, and now through the work with Red Rock Indian Band, I have the privilege of extending it to a more greater level.
0: Now, I know many Northerners, of course, are familiar with smelts, but for those who may be unfamiliar with this type of fish, tell me about smelts and how you harvest, because you have to do it at night, right?
2: You have to do it at night. So,

0: Good evening, I'm Jasmine Cabate in the Thunder Bay Newsroom. The Thunder Bay Police Service says it's continuing to investigate after human remains were discovered in the Thunder Center area on Friday. In an update issued earlier this afternoon, police say no information about the deceased can be released until their identity has been confirmed. CBC News observed an area near the Nebing McIntyre floodway taped off by police both Thursday and Friday. Police say Thursday's heavy police presence is related to a separate investigation, which also remains ongoing. And severe thunderstorm watches are in effect for most communities in the Northwest. Environment and Climate Change Canada issued the alerts earlier this afternoon. Wind gusts up to 110 kilometers an hour and hail as large as ping pong balls are possible this afternoon and evening. People are warned that utility outages are possible. Communities including Thunder Bay, Cloud Bay, Dorion, and Kakabeka Falls are now under more severe thunderstorm warnings. Affected residents are urged to take cover in a basement or interior room if threatening weather approaches. And now your updated weather forecast for the city of Thunder Bay. Tonight, it'll be partly cloudy with a 60% chance of showers this evening and after midnight with the risk of a thunderstorm and a low of 10. On Tuesday, it'll be sunny with the wind gusting to 20 kilometers per hour late in the morning with a high of 22. And on Tuesday night, it'll be clear with the wind gusting to 20 kilometers per hour, then becoming light in the evening with a low of 7.
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5: Hello, I'm Neil Kirksall.
6: Good evening, I'm Chris Howden. This is As It Happens. Tonight.
5: The enemy within. At this point, Ebola is outpacing efforts to contain it, but an aid worker in Congo tells us he is determined to help close the gap.
6: A close call and close quarters. A giant overheating chemical tank in Southern California is no longer at risk of exploding, but the crisis isn't over. We'll reach a resident who is housing 20 of her evacuated relatives.
5: He'd prefer to spell faith without AI in a papal first. Pope Leo formally presents his view on artificial intelligence, and the man behind a Catholic AI tool tells us he's listening.
6: Clearing the air. We'll remember one of the earliest pioneers of climate activism, a lobbyist who read a report on the catastrophic effects of burning coal in 1979 and spent the rest of his life pushing for change.
5: The haves and the have-nots. The NHL says a Canadiens watch party in Gatineau, Quebec is a no-go, but the party organizer tells us he is holding out hope the league will reverse that call.
6: And chick magnet. Someone in Kansas bought themselves a brand new pickup truck, but they can't drive it off the lot just yet because

As a family of protected robins is living on top of one of the tires. As it happens, the Monday edition, Radio Lit cautions against putting all of your eggs near one gasket.

0: Last summer, a fire swept through Flin Flon, Manitoba. About 230 families lost cabins and homes, including Janet Modlar and Greg East. Well, they went back and collected photos and personal items from the rubble of their home and turned them into artwork they call Transformed by Fire. They've just opened a new exhibition of the work at the Cumberland Gallery in the Legislature in Regina.
1: Rubble. That's just all that was left. Black trees. It was pretty devastating and shocking to see. It was unbelievable.
2: What was the moment that you said, okay, well, this could be something we could turn quite a negative into something positive?
1: We spent quite a few

0: For decades, Tasmanian families laid their loved ones to rest without knowing a part of them was missing. The government of Tasmania has apologized after a coroner's investigation last year revealed shocking malpractice by several pathologists in the Australian state. Between 1966 and 1991, they were found to have removed over 150 organs and body parts during autopsies without asking for permission from the families of the deceased. More shocking still, specimens from those bodies were added to the collection at the University of Tasmania's R.A. Rodda Museum of Pathology and put on display. Tony Santee died in a motorcycle accident in 1976. Last year, his brother John learned that part of Tony had been at the museum. We reached John Santee in Hobart, Tasmania, and I will warn you that parts of this conversation are upsetting.
1: John, how did you find out that you had not received all of your brother's remains, that you had not been able to bury him completely?
2: I didn't find out until January 2025, when there was a list of names put in the media, and I seen my brother's name on it. So my brother died back in 1976 in a motorcycle accident, and I didn't find out till 50 years later.
1: I'm so sorry, what? John. How does a person react to reading that, to finding that out, and finding it out, but finding it out that way?
2: Total shock, absolute devastation, because apparently the coroner's office knew about all this back in 2016, and it still took them 9 years for us to find out. And it just, the longer it was, the worse it got.
1: Yeah. What did you find out about what part of your brother's remains had been kept away from you?
2: Well, we had to be in contact with the coroner's office. They looked it up and said, yes, we have a minute piece of brain of Anthony's. So the worst thing I found about that was I had to fight to get my brother's specimen back. And when it was given back to me,

so I could rebury it with the rest of him. It was given to me in like a shoebox size. And of course, I had to open it just to make sure there was something in there. And when I did open it at the grave site, it was actually his whole brain.

0: whether to start the process to hold a second binding referendum vote on separation from Canada. We know the Prime Minister's feelings about that, and it seems the referendum has also spooked some business leaders in the province. Deborah Yedlin is the president and CEO of the Calgary Chamber of Commerce. She spoke to the CBC today.
1: It's really a distraction, and people are already facing enough issues, whether it's rising costs, whether it is supply chain issues, whether it is CUSMA trying to get goods to market. There are myriad issues that business is already facing, and now this is going to occupy another part of their brain. What does this look like? How is it going to unfold? What does it mean for me? And it will preoccupy everybody between now and October.
2: What is this, from your perspective, what does this do to somebody's motivation to invest in a big project?
1: Well, I think everybody stands on the sidelines. They want to see what happens. They want to see what could unfold over the summer. And dollars are stranded, as the CEO of TC Energy often says, and we all say this, uncertainty is the enemy of investment. And this is just one more element that is being introduced into the equation and will cause individuals to sit on the sidelines. And truthfully, if you are a business, you are thinking about expanding, you don't know what's going to happen. If you have an office in BC, well, maybe you'll just expand in BC or you'll go somewhere else across the country. We're dealing with so many issues already. This is just not helpful in a broader context.
2: Are there specific industries or sections of the economy that are particularly affected by this versus others?
1: Well, when you're looking at big ticket items from an investment standpoint, certainly if you're risking capital over a long period of time, as we have to do in the energy sector, you need to make sure that there's certainty for your project and what that looks like. So that's the first thing. The second thing is it could be as from a big standpoint, but I think it affects everybody. So imagine that there's somebody in Calgary who is thinking they want to buy a building, they want to renovate it, they want to expand their business. Well, if something happens here, they're just going to wait and see what happens before they commit that capital.
2: I don't want to get lost in the weeds of this, but do you want to talk about the kind of bones or the snapshot of Brexit that is instructive from your perspective?
1: You know, this is also a values-based conversation. And when you talk to people who are very supportive of this referendum, it's about nobody understands Alberta and Canada, so this is why we have to do it. In a way, that's what happened in the UK as well. And as we know, David Cameron did lose, and the UK economy has been faltering ever since.
0: That's the president and CEO of the Calgary Chamber of Commerce, Deborah Yedlin, talking to Lauren McGuinness, host of the Calgary Eye Opener this morning.